0: The VPM stream is brought to you by Commonwealth Savers, formerly known as Virginia 529, offering college saving strategies at Virginia529.com.
1: Which it's used in alcohol is in the fruit, which is called piña, which is called the heart of the agave plant. Before it ripens, and that's the time he has to cut it and make sure it reaches the distillery before the sugar content is over. So the period between harvesting the plant and the plant reaching it to distillery, it cannot be more than 24 hours. Otherwise, the sugar content is over and the plant is no longer useful for the distillery.
2: Does this whole process create a lot of jobs?
1: So it has basically, when I spoke to this farmer who still today grows other crops, but he's become an aggregator who collects agave from all across his area. He loads it onto a truck and then gives it to the distillery. So there are a number of aggregators who have found a job, a new identity, I could say. They are a farmer and they are an aggregator and they are making good money.
2: And the spirit that is distilled from this plant, has it become popular as a local and indigenous drink in India?
1: So when we look at India at present, it is becoming popular. It is in the process where people who are producing these agave spirits are creating awareness among people. Initially, everybody thought when we look at tequila drinks, it's simple, is like taking shots. But these agave spirits in India, which are made, you can sip it slowly. Classes are being conducted. This is a niche drink, I could say. It's not a party drink. You have a shot and you get a headache. But this can be sipped, enjoyed, the drink just like whiskey. So awareness is being created. You find these drinks in a very niche place, not in a club or something where a lot of these youngsters go.
2: And you've tried it yourself. Tell me about it. Does it taste like tequila?
1: No, it does not taste like tequila. Absolutely no. So every brand has come up with different versions of the same product with a different flavor in it. And what I tasted was like six different flavors. Some had a smoky flavor, some had a whiskey flavor. You can basically enjoy with one simple ice or mix it with something, but it's really to enjoy it.
2: That was Priti Gupta joining us from Mumbai. That's all we've got time for today. If you want to let us know what you think about the show or you have questions for us, send an email to thefifthfloor@bbc.co.uk. We love hearing from you. You can write to us at thefifthfloor@bbc.co.uk.
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2: VPM. Welcome to the newsroom. I'm Janet Jalil.
6: I want to thank Chairman Kim. Spent a lot of time together today, very intensive time.
2: 8 years after becoming the first U.S. president to hold a summit with North Korea's leader, Donald Trump says that because of his very good relationship with Kim Jong-un, he's dramatically scaling back joint military exercises with South Korea. President Trump's son-in-law holds a rare meeting with the leader of Hamas to discuss the U.S.-backed Gaza peace plan that's been rejected by Israel. In Brazil, the campaign for this year's elections is underway, with President Lula taking on the son of his old rival, Jair Bolsonaro. Cameroon thrashed Malawi to win the Women's Africa Cup of Nations for the first time, and this year's World Bagpipe Champions are, no, not Scotland, but Canada. That's all after this bulletin.
7: BBC News with Danielle Jaworwiecka. South Korea says joint military exercises with the US have begun hours after President Trump said he'd substantially scaled

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1: Dubai, the diversity in cooking is extraordinary. So making a really great dal, making, you know, a lentil bolognese, for example, getting your head around lentils is my number one tip.
2: You basically make a few meals that are just ready to go. You know how to make them, you know you love them, and you know they're easy to make, and you have the ingredients all the time. I have smoked salmon with avocado toast or chicken breast with pasta. These are like my favorite to go's. 20 minutes and done.
3: I think it's important to know how to make one or two side dishes that your parents used to make for you. So you can cook while you're really tired or not feeling well.
4: And what is it in your case? What dish is that?
3: That is japchae. Japchae is a kind of seasoned and lightly stir-fried glass noodles with lots of vegetable and meat. My mother's japchae was really tasty and I miss it all the time.
5: A basic chicken curry, it will save your life. I'm sure any Bengali will know immediately what I'm talking about. It's a very thin red color gravy with chunks of potatoes in it. It's very simple to make. It's soul food. And I always tell people who don't know how to cook that please start. It's the best gift you'll give yourself, really.
4: My thanks to Shahpar Saleem in Bangladesh and all the other guests on the program today. What's your one quick go-to meal that you can prepare at the drop of a hat? Let us know by emailing thefoodchain@bbc.co.uk. From me and the rest of the team, producers Beatrice Pickup and Izzy Greenfield, and editor Justin Bones, thanks for listening and join us again next week.
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10: Welcome to The Inquiry on the BBC World Service with me, Tanya Beckett. Around one-third of the world's countries switched the clocks to a different time over the summer.
11: During World War I, it was found that it did save energy, which was the main use of doing it during the war, to save energy for the wartime effort.
10: But changing the time messes with our bodies.
12: Every single cell in our body is basically a clock set to local time. And there's a central clock in the brain that basically coordinates the system and says, hey guys, this is what time you all should be set to based on the light signals that I'm getting from the eye.
10: America is considering moving the clocks to summertime permanently.
13: It's nothing else but the decision to go to work an hour earlier. You are transforming the social clock, but you're not doing anything else.
10: This week on The Inquiry, we're asking, is daylight saving time working?
14: BBC News with Danielle Jaworowiecka. South Korea says joint military exercises with the United States have begun hours after President Trump said he would substantially scale them back. Mr. Trump invoked his very good relationship with the North Korean leader Kim Jong-un. He also described the drills as costly and remarked on what he called South Korea's refusal to join talks to curtail Iran's nuclear program. Meanwhile, North Korea is continuing to develop its own nuclear weapons and launching regular ballistic missile tests. Here's Gigi Ahn.
15: These exercises are a key part of maintaining the readiness between the US and South Korea in case of a potential North Korea nuclear attack. And it's essentially putting into play the main way that the US was demonstrating their commitment to South Korean defense. And now Trump is questioning.

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1: So you can see how the ears are moving. They're flapping, so it's just cooling its body, the temperature. Because if they were not happy the time that we approached, they can even shake their head to warn us. But yeah, they're in a happy zone, so they are okay now.
2: To preserve this place, people must feel that they have a stake in it. The catch is to make sure that the jobs and development locals want do not ruin what makes the Victoria Falls attractive to so many. Change seems inevitable, but both Gift and Chamu hope people will find a way to share this special land.
1: People will get to learn and they'll understand the animals. They will change.
3: My prayer always is these animals, they can just live freely. In the next, maybe not even 10 years, maybe in the next 5 years, people's mindset will definitely going to change. Yeah.
2: This episode of Assignment was presented by me, Isa Jacobson. The producer was Alex Last.
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8: Welcome to the newsroom. I'm Janet Jalil.
9: I want to thank Chairman Kim. Spent a lot of time together today, very intensive time.
8: 8 years after becoming the first U.S. president to hold a summit with North Korea's leader, Donald Trump says that because of his very good relationship with Kim Jong-un, he's dramatically scaling back joint military exercises with South Korea. President Trump's son-in-law holds a rare meeting with the leader of Hamas to discuss the U.S.-backed Gaza peace plan that's been rejected by Israel. In Brazil, the campaign for this year's elections is underway, with President Lula taking on the son of his old rival, Jair Bolsonaro. Cameroon thrashed Malawi to win the Women's Africa Cup of Nations for the first time, and this year's World Bagpipe Champions are, no, not Scotland, but Canada. That's all after this bulletin.
10: BBC News with Danielle Yawowiecka. South Korea says joint military exercises with the United States have begun hours after President Trump said he would substantially scale them back. Mr. Trump said his very good relationship with the North Korean leader Kim Jong-un was a factor in his decision. Meanwhile, North Korea is continuing to develop its own nuclear weapons and launching regular ballistic missile tests. Here's Gigi Ahn.
11: The American president says he's unhappy with the cost of the annual exercises and has instructed U.S. Defense Secretary Pete Hegseth to reduce them. He also says the North has been unthreatening and respectful during his time in office, while South Korea had failed to support the U.S. in its efforts to denuclearize Iran. The Ulji Freedom Shield exercises are designed to prepare the allies for threats, including cyber attacks, drones, and GPS disruption. Pyongyang has condemned the drills and warned it will strengthen its nuclear deterrent.
10: Hamas has urged President Trump's Board of Peace to persuade Israel to accept the U.S.-backed Gaza peace deal. The group issued the statement after its leader held rare talks with Mr. Trump's son-in-law Jared Kushner in Egypt. Israel rejected the plan a week ago, saying it wanted full Hamas disarmament first. Here's our World Affairs correspondent Joe Inwood.
12: It's a meeting that would once have been unthinkable, but the face-to-face talks between Jared Kushner and Khalil al-Haya in Cairo are a sign of just how keen Washington is to see

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7: Hello, welcome to Newsday on the BBC World Service with Rob Young in London and Anne Soy in Nairobi.
8: President Trump's Middle East envoy, Jared Kushner, has spoken to the new Hamas leader in Egypt and is due to arrive in Israel for talks with the Israeli Prime Minister Benjamin Netanyahu.
7: The diplomatic initiative is trying to break the deadlock of a peace deal for Gaza, with Israel demanding Hamas's disarmament as Hamas wants the withdrawal of Israeli troops from the Strip.
8: Diplomatic tensions also in South Korea, where the US president has ordered the Pentagon to substantially reduce joint military exercises, one of which is due to get underway today.
7: We also look at how artificial intelligence is reshaping how football analysts look at players and team performances. That's after the latest world news.
9: BBC News with Danielle Yawowiecka. South Korea says joint military exercises with the United States have begun hours after President Trump said he would substantially scale them back. Mr. Trump said his very good relationship with the North Korean leader Kim Jong-un was a factor in his decision. Jake Kwon is in Seoul.
10: It is certainly something we have heard from Mr. Trump back in 2018, right after he met with North Korea's leader Kim Jong-un for the first time in Singapore. For him, a lot of the times when he talks about the alliance between South Korea and the United States, it is an unfair relationship where the U.S. is spending too much money and not getting enough in return. Whereas for Seoul, this exercise is very much core to the military alliance between the U.S. and South Korea. It is very much the symbol of the friendship and the alliance between the two countries.
9: Hamas has urged President Trump's Board of Peace to persuade Israel to accept the US-backed Gaza peace deal. The group issued the statement after its leader held rare talks with Mr. Trump's son-in-law Jared Kushner in Egypt. Israel rejected the plan a week ago, saying it wanted full Hamas disarmament first. Here's our World Affairs correspondent, Joe Inwood.
11: It's a meeting that would once have been unthinkable. But the face-to-face talks between Jared Kushner and Khalil Al-Haya in Cairo are a sign of just how keen Washington is to see the next phase of the Board of Peace's Gaza deal put into action. Israel has rejected the plan, which would see it withdraw from the Gaza Strip while Hamas would disarm, handing its weapons over to a new governing body. Reports say Jared Kushner called for concrete, verifiable steps from Hamas, adding that Gaza could never be a source of terror.
9: Zambia's government says security forces have seized weapons and arrested 11 people involved in an alleged insurrection plot. A statement said the main opposition candidate in last Thursday's presidential election, Brian Mundabile, was found at the scene of the raid in Lusaka. The details from Dingin.

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6: Hello, you're with Newsday from the BBC World Service with Anne Soy in Nairobi and Rob Young in London.
1: President Trump's son-in-law and the Middle East envoy is in the region to try and kickstart a stalled peace plan for Gaza. Jared Kushner has already spoken to the leader of Hamas in Egypt and has now arrived in Israel for talks with the Israeli leader Benjamin Netanyahu.
6: The trial starts today of one of the most notorious murders of the 1990s when the rap star Tupac Shakur was gunned down in Las Vegas.
7: So until I reached Vegas, I didn't know the status of things, and Pac was a tough little dude. He had already been survived being shot 5 times. I was just praying that it wasn't as worse as it was.
1: And Saturday's earthquake in Indonesia killed dozens of people. We'll have updates on the efforts to help those affected by the disaster. That's after the latest bulletin of World News.
8: BBC News with Danielle Jaworwiecka. South Korea says joint military exercises with the United States are underway hours after President Trump said he would substantially scale them back. Mr. Trump invoked a good relationship with the North Korean leader Kim Jong-un, the cost of the drills, and South Korea's refusal to help tackle Iran's nuclear program. Jake Kwon has more.
9: Seoul considers the joint exercise core to its alliance with the U.S. They have been held nearly every year since the Korean War. Mr. Trump broke from tradition when he suspended the drill after his first meeting with Kim Jong-un in 2018, and they didn't resume until 2022. North Korea has been refusing to speak to both Washington or Seoul since 2019. Seoul's new centrist government may find a silver lining, however. They have been flattering Mr. Trump as peacemaker in the hopes that he will divert his attention back from the Middle East and Ukraine.
8: Donald Trump's Middle East envoy, Jared Kushner, will hold talks in Israel today with the Prime Minister Benjamin Netanyahu to try to revive the US-backed Gaza peace plan. On Sunday, there was a rare meeting between Mr. Kushner and the leader of Hamas in Egypt. Joe Inwood has more.
10: It's a meeting that would once have been unthinkable. But the face-to-face talks between Jared Kushner and Khalil al-Haya in Cairo are a sign of just how keen Washington is to see the next phase of the Board of Peace's Gaza deal put into action. Israel has rejected the plan, which would see it withdraw from the Gaza Strip while Hamas would disarm, handing its weapons over to a new governing body. Reports say Jared Kushner called for concrete, verifiable steps from Hamas, adding that Gaza could never be a source of terror.
8: Zambia's government says the security forces have seized weapons and arrested 11 people involved in an alleged insurrection plot. A statement said the main opposition candidate in last Thursday's presidential election, Brian Mundabile, was found at the scene of the raid in Lusaka. International observers say the poll was marred by intimidation. The American actress Hayden Panettiere, best known for her roles in the TV shows Heroes and Nashville, has died at the age of 36. The circumstances of her death are unknown. Greg McKenzie reports.
11: Hayden Panettiere began acting as a child before finding international fame playing cheerleader Claire Bennett in the hit television series Heroes. She later starred as country singer Juliet Barnes in Nashville and appeared in films including Remember the Titans, Ice Princess and the Scream franchise. Away from acting,

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4: Hello, welcome to Newsday on the BBC World Service with Anne Soy in Nairobi and Rob Young in London.
5: President Trump's Middle East envoy Jared Kushner has held rare talks with the leader of Hamas to discuss the implementation of an American-backed Gaza peace plan. He's now in Israel to meet with the Prime Minister there, Benjamin Netanyahu. We'll look at what this could mean for the future of Gaza.
4: And the operation to help people affected by the earthquake in Indonesia continues. We get the latest from Flores.
5: And why many people are taking a step back on their next career move.
6: I'm a mum. I needed a job. I couldn't risk it, and I didn't know what was waiting for me if I quit. But I was holding on to it because of all the memories, because I kept thinking it could change, and because I needed a job.
5: We'll discuss the phenomenon of job. Hugging. But first, a summary of the latest news.
7: BBC News with Emily Thomas. Annual military exercises between South Korea and the United States are underway, despite President Trump ordering them to be substantially scaled back. Mr. Trump said the drills, which were designed to prepare for threats such as cyber attacks and drones, were costly and hostile towards North Korea. He added that the communist state had been unthreatening and respectful throughout his presidency. Jake Wan is in Seoul.
8: This is the same tone kind of that we heard as soon as Mr. Trump ran in the first term as well. He always characterized South Korea as a bad ally who has been ripping off America for years with unfair trade practices, not paying its share in security issue. Well, Seoul will tell him that, you know, South Korea had a free trade agreement where Seoul did not impose any tariffs on U.S. items, as well as it has been paying $1 billion to help American troops stationed in Seoul.
7: Donald Trump's Middle East envoy Jared Kushner will hold talks in Israel today to try to revive the US-backed Gaza peace plan. The president's son-in-law will meet the Israeli Prime Minister Benjamin Netanyahu, who so far rejected the proposal. Yolande Nell reports from Jerusalem.
9: Jared Kushner's Middle East trip comes as the US-backed plan to strip Hamas of its weapons appears to have ground to a halt. Last month, President Trump announced that his Board of Peace had reached an historic agreement with the Palestinian armed group, but Mr. Netanyahu later rejected the deal. A Palestinian official told the BBC that Mr. Kushner met a delegation led by the head of Hamas, Khalil al-Haya, in Cairo. Hamas, in a statement, later called on mediators and the Board of Peace to compel Israel to approve the roadmap for the next steps. But it will be hard, even for Israel's closest ally, the US, to pressure Mr. Netanyahu as he faces a tough October election to try to hold on to power with a coalition that includes ministers in favor of taking a harsher line on Gaza.
7: The American actress Hayden Panettiere, best known for her roles in the TV shows Heroes and Nashville, has died at the age of 36. The circumstances of her death are unknown. Greg McKenzie reports.
10: Hayden Panettiere began acting as a child before finding international fame playing cheerleader Claire Bennett in the hit television series Heroes. She later starred as country singer Juliet Barnes in Nashville and appeared in films including Remember the Titans, Ice Princess and the Scream franchise. In a statement, her father Skip Panettiere said the family was sharing news of her death with profound sadness, describing his daughter as an incredible light who brought love and joy to those who knew her.
7: At least seven people have been killed in a crush at a Hindu temple in the Indian state of Bihar. A number of people were injured. Some reports say an electric pole fell into the crowd, causing panic. A barrier was also reported to have collapsed. BBC News. Wildfires are continuing to rage across Europe. Officials in the German town of Monschau near Belgium have told some residents to leave as a huge fire burns

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12: And I'm Sasha Pfeiffer. When Brandon Flowers was growing up, he fell in love with new wave music, The Cars, New Order, The Smiths, and he channeled those influences into his band, The Killers. With their debut album in 2004, they were a hit right from the start.

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1: Newly confirmed U.S. Attorney General Todd Blanche refused to commit to remain independent from the White House. NPR's Jacqueline Diaz reports he was asked to make that pledge on NBC's Meet the Press.
2: After the scandal of Watergate, it was standard that the DOJ and the White House were kept completely separate, even though the president would nominate an attorney general. The DOJ handled its own affairs and prosecuted cases without input from the president. Blanche refused to pledge an independent DOJ when asked by Meet the Press host Kristen Welker.
3: No, I'm not going to pledge that, and no attorney general should ever pledge that.
2: Blanche's comments were made just days after a close confirmation vote. He replaced Pam Bondi, who Trump fired after Bondi was seen as having not moved fast enough to prosecute his opponents, including former FBI Director James Comey. Jacqueline Diaz, NPR News.
1: Blanche previously served as President Trump's personal attorney. 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
4: With news from across Central Virginia, I'm Phil Lyles. President Trump signed a new executive order last week calling for childhood vaccine changes. As VPM News' Dean Mershahi reports, it doesn't change anything in Virginia.
5: Trump's order recommends fewer routine vaccines for children and separating shots typically taken in single visits to multiple doctor visits. The day after Trump's order, the Virginia Department of Health publicly backed its vaccine schedule recommendations, saying evidence shows it helps protect children from preventable diseases. Christy Gray is VDH's immunization director.
6: It's a very confusing environment right now, but we wanted to make sure that parents knew that the executive order does not change any vaccine recommendations or school immunization requirements in Virginia.
5: Gray encourages parents to talk with their child's pediatrician if they have any vaccination questions. Dean Mershahi, VPM News.
4: No suspicious activity connected to the fire that destroyed a swim RVA pool house last month, Henrico fire officials say. Investigators determined the fire was an accident caused by an electrical failure, according to a Friday press release. The swim RVA north location is the same pool where 9-year-old King Overton drowned in June while attending swim camp. Henrico Fire Marshal Scott Sutton said the department can, quote, state with certainty that the fire and Overton's death are unrelated. And so far in Richmond, partly cloudy and 73 degrees. This is VPM News.
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0: America. 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
1: I definitely wanted her to give her seal of approval before we recorded it. So it was definitely, there was a process of showing it to her, yeah.
0: I read that you've said, and this is a quote, "I used to think my experiences weren't interesting enough. It took a lot of living for me to recognize that my story was never just my own. Other people have felt these things." Tell me more about what you meant by that.
1: Well, there's that great Scorsese quote, the most personal is the most creative. And I think when you're young and you want to be an artist or you want to be creative, you tend to look outside and not inside. I wanted to make grand gestures and use flowery language. And just slowly but surely as I get older, I realize that my language is beautiful and that I can speak about things in my own life. And I attribute people like, Bruce Springsteen and Tom Petty to opening that door for me to be able to write about what I would actually know about.
0: Is this an album you think you could have recorded as a younger man, or did you need to age a bit before you could sing this kind of music?
1: Yeah, absolutely had to do it later on in life. I didn't have the chops to do it when we first started. I didn't know what I was doing. But it's taken a lot of hours and a lot of determination to get to this point.
2: When I stole away on that three-lane headed south.
0: Going back about your dad and his love of country western and his influence on this, what has your dad said about this album?
1: He loves it. He thinks it's going to take off. My dad's 82 years old. He's going to be 82 in November. And I think he's secretly been waiting for me to make this record all along. He just said, finally.
0: That's Brandon Flowers. His new solo album is called Thrasher. Brandon Flowers, thank you so much for the time.
1: Oh, thank you.
2: So hold me in your arms. I think I'm going under. Take your time with my heart.
0: This is NPR News.
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5: 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On the next Climate One.
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8: Live from NPR News in Washington, I'm Dave Mattingly. President Trump says he believes vandalism is responsible for large patches of dead grass near the World War II Memorial on the National Mall in Washington. NPR's Marie Andrusovich says it's the same area where a stage was put up and crowds gathered for the July 4th celebration.
9: The stretch of lawn in question was the site of Trump's Independence Day celebration. The president posted a photo of the now brown and patchy turf on social media saying, "Look what vandals did to the grass connecting the vandalized World War II monument and the vandalized reflecting pool." An arrest was made last Friday after a woman sprayed graffiti on the World War II monument. She claimed responsibility for the vandalism on social media. But charges were dismissed against a former Olympian accused of damaging the reflecting pool after poor construction was determined to be the cause. Trump criticized his longtime ally Jeanine Pirro for her decision to drop the charges. Marie Andrusovich, NPR News, Washington.
8: President Trump's 15-point peace plan for Gaza is a major focus in Jerusalem today. That's where the president's Middle East negotiator and son-in-law, Jared Kushner, is meeting with Israeli Prime Minister Benjamin Netanyahu. The plan is supported by Hamas, but it's been rejected by the Israeli leader. This is NPR News from Washington.
10: With news from across Central Virginia, I'm Phil Lyles. A contract dispute between Sentara Health and Anthem could affect nearly 380,000 Anthem members across Virginia. Yiching Wang with partner station WHRO has more.
11: Sentara is seeking about a 6% increase in reimbursement rates for next year, while Anthem has proposed roughly a 1% drop. If no deal is reached, some contracts will expire starting next year. Sentara says higher payments are needed to cover rising costs. But Sabrina Corlett, a health policy professor at Georgetown University, reviewed federal cost report data for Sentara Norfolk General.
12: It looks to me they've got a very healthy profit margin of 29.5%. And the national median for hospitals is 14%. So looks to me like they're doing quite well.
11: Corlett says contract disputes like this often end in a deal, but higher hospital payments by the insurance company can eventually be passed to patients through higher premiums or deductibles. Sentara remains in Anthem's network for now.
10: That was Yiching Wang reporting. Next year, the Richmond Raceway will host the opening race of the NASCAR Series Cup Series Pro Season. The race will take place on September 11th, and it's part of a 10-race slate known as the Chase. The drivers with the most points in NASCAR's top series will advance to the postseason races. The full 2027 NASCAR schedule will be announced at a later date.
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1: Just that the water gets far enough away and back towards the riverbanks that a majority of those homes will be safely accessible.
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4: With news from across Central Virginia, I'm Phil Lyles. President Trump signed a new executive order last week calling for childhood vaccine changes. As VPM News' Dean Mershahi reports, it doesn't change anything in Virginia.
5: Trump's order recommends fewer routine vaccines for children and separating shots typically taken in single visits to multiple doctor visits. The day after Trump's order, the Virginia Department of Health publicly backed its vaccine schedule recommendations, saying evidence shows it helps protect children from preventable diseases. Christy Gray is VDH's immunization director.
6: It's a very confusing environment right now, but we wanted to make sure that parents knew that the executive order does not change any vaccine recommendations or school immunization requirements in Virginia.
5: Gray encourages parents to talk with their child's pediatrician if they have any vaccination questions. Dean Mershahi, VPM News.
4: No suspicious activity connected to the fire that destroyed a swim RVA pool house last month, Henrico fire officials say. Investigators determined the fire was an accident caused by an electrical failure, according to a Friday press release. The swim RVA north location is the same pool where 9-year-old King Overton drowned in June while attending swim camp. Henrico Fire Marshal Scott Sutton said the department can, quote, state with certain that the fire and Overton's death are unrelated. This is VPM News.
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13: Nina Khrushcheva about people's reactions in Moscow. We start with details of the latest attacks and a war of attrition with no end in sight.
14: Joining us to tell us more about this is NPR's Charles Maines in Moscow. Good morning, Charles.
15: Morning, Michelle.
14: So first of all, tell us about this massive Ukrainian attack.
15: Well, Russia's defense ministry says more than 800 drones were fired into more than several regions of Russia on Sunday, the vast majority of which were targeting Moscow. That said, most of the deaths occurred closer to the Ukrainian border, including in Rostov in the south, where five people died Sunday. This morning, another six people were killed in Belgorod region.

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2: 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He'll also talk about diets he's tested and the often contradictory information about what's healthy to eat and what's not. 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
1: The classic American attitude toward hard work is bring it on. Many of us were raised to believe we could achieve anything if we put in enough effort. But many members of Gen Z entering the workforce in this era of gig work, BS jobs, and AI being trained to replace human labor, they formed a different conclusion, which is that striving is for suckers. From KERA in Dallas, this is Think. I'm Chris Boyd. It's not that these young adults are unwilling to work at all. They're just not convinced that their job should sit at the center of their lives or that exhausting their energy and attention on a career is likely to pay dividends. My guest is a few years older. She is a millennial who started her work life with guidance to lean into her big ambitions. But lately, she started to wonder whether the generation coming up behind her is onto something. Emmy Neatfeld is a journalist. Her recent essay for the New York Times is titled, Gen Z Fell Out of Love with Work. I don't blame them. Emmy, welcome to Think.
2: Thank you so much for having me, Chris.
1: You wrote a memoir a few years ago about the hardships in your childhood. Just for purposes of this discussion, what should we know about the perspective that you formed about hard work and its potential benefits starting when you were a teenager?
2: I grew up in a pretty tough family situation. Both my parents struggled with mental illnesses, and it meant that I spent time in foster care and as a teenager with periods of homelessness. I also grew up hearing from my mom, who had dreamed about going to Stanford. She was always talking about, if I had only gone to Stanford, my life would be so different. And so when I was a teenager, I believed that there was this path out of my really depressing family situation and economic instability by, you know, get into the right college, study the right major, and then graduate and have this economic success.
1: So you built this identity for yourself as a striver, right? Someone who could overcome things. What do you think, Emmy, that did for you? And what did it maybe do to

0: you as you got older?
1: Well, it gave me this sense that I wasn't just living in my present, that I was living in my future. So even though I was sleeping in my car at one point, I was sleeping in my car studying for the SAT. I believed that I wasn't just what was going on at that moment, but that there was so much more in front of me. And I think that can sound really cheesy to say, but it really was true, this sense of like, I am also my future. At the same time, I really drove myself into the ground. I struggled with depression, with eating disorders, with self-harm. And the adults around me were like, well, it's because you're so stressed, right? Because you believe that if you don't like achieve all this stuff, your life isn't worth anything. And, you know, in hindsight, I think they probably had a point.
0: I mean, was there part of you in those early days that wondered like when you would be able to stop trying so hard?
1: Yeah. I thought, you know, maybe one day I would have enough money to be able to like buy a Frappuccino every day and then I would have made it. Right. Yeah. And then just everything was going to be easy. Everything was going to be perfect. And I don't think I really realized that striving is not just a behavior you do one day or for one year. It becomes something that's part of your personality and it's really ingrained into your sense of like self-worth and even your sense of morality.
0: Finished college, you actually went to Harvard and started at Google, ready to lean in, which was the order of the day. By the time you left Google, you felt really differently about the company. Talk a little bit about what made that a bad experience and how it sort of reframed the way you thought about work altogether.
1: When I entered Google, I just felt like I had really made it. You know, I could definitely afford a Frappuccino every day. I could afford like three a day. And I was working in this job that was like the hot job. Google was one of the most beloved companies in the country. And I really felt like I had found a community in my coworkers. I found a lot of meaning in my work. And then I went through a sexual harassment situation, which is honestly, what happened to me is what happens to tons and tons of young women and even young men. And I reported it to HR, went through an investigation process. And by the end, I was totally jaded about the corporate world, about believing that your company was a place that was like a family or something that loved you. And so it did really change my view on what it means to love a job.
0: Yeah. First of all, I'm really sorry that happened to you. You started thinking maybe you should be careful about ever loving any job again.
1: Yeah, I did. And I went and I actually worked at a company that I, you know, thought was kind of evil and soulless. And I just wanted to see what it felt like to work at a place like that, right? To really decouple my love from what I did. And spoiler alert, it was really awful. And I only lasted like 9 months. But I was going through this shift that so many Americans were going through at the same time. It was 2021 when I left Google and, or 2020, 2019, I don't know, one of those years. It was that era where we were all kind of falling out of love with work and realizing like, wow, we've given ourselves so much to these companies and they don't owe us anything in return.
0: So let's talk now about Gen Z, which is coming right up behind millennials. Members of Gen Z are now in their mid-teens to late 20s. And I will note, of course, I recognize that I'm making some broad generalizations here, but generally, Emmy, how does that generation think about work?
1: The ways that I think about work as a source of meaning and selfhood and transcendence, that is completely foreign to Gen Z. This process of becoming disillusioned, that has already happened to, I'd say, most members of Gen Z. The relationship to work is totally different, where it's something much more transactional. It's much more about making money and less more about making meaning. And there's no longer this belief that work really should be at the center of your identity or even the center of your life.
0: And this is even members of Gen Z who are leaving school with like a lot of education. It's not simply people who, you know, didn't finish. People are still struggling to find decent jobs that would actually use all the knowledge and the skills they've been building through their education.
1: I think there's this sense that a lot of people have been tricked or swindled, where you grow up and you hear you have to go to college, a college education is necessary. One student I talked to was like, you know, I thought there was this clear path in front of me from college to a job. And this student, he studied computer science, he worked in IT all through college, and he still applied to more than 200 jobs before getting a job through a connection.
0: Emmy, for anyone listening who hasn't applied sort of cold for a job in a long time, will you just talk a little about how it works now that most companies post open positions on these massive online portals?
1: So there's Indeed. That's one of the big ones. There's thousands and thousands and thousands of jobs, but people from all over the world are applying. They're often applying using bots. They're applying using like AI resumes, AI written cover letters. And then the companies are using AI tools to screen out applicants. And there's been some reporting about how these screening tools are often pulling wrong data, like about people's GPAs or their history. Like, it's not even necessarily going off of the facts, and people are just being rejected en masse. And so there's really this sense that like the jobs that are being posted aren't even real, that it's just companies, they've already found the person they want to hire, but for legal reasons, they have to post the job. And so each job application is like essentially feels hopeless. And there's so, so many that you have to get through. You know, I think it's, we've always kind of known getting a job is all about who you know. But I think that actually has come to a different level today with today's young people. And it's really upsetting to them, because if you're 20 years old or 22 and you don't come from a family with a lot of connections, like, how are you supposed to know people?
0: You talked to some graduating university students about their job searches, and they're not just frustrated or demoralized. They're terrified. What kind of fears do they have about the future?
1: There's this sense that all of the good jobs are being replaced by AI. Like, there are still jobs, but it's things like loading in a warehouse or being a home health aide making poverty wages. And so especially for students who have gone through college and who have taken out student loans, and I'm talking about really students who did everything the right way. Like, they did exactly what liberal arts students are told to do. They studied what interests them. They worked really hard. Like, these are the type of students who a decade ago in a good economy, you know, might have easily found a job being an assistant or just having any entry level normal job. And the sense is just that those jobs are not there. And how are you going to support yourself? And increasingly, how are you going to support your aging parents?
0: It's such a turnaround, because I think in this country, we have a long history of faith in the idea that anybody willing to work hard enough will eventually be rewarded. We could go through a litany of reasons that hasn't been equally true for everybody, but generally many people believed it. Gen Z has this sense that the ones rewarded are the exception, that like eternally struggling is more like the rule of the economy they're graduating into.
1: I think that those expectations have totally changed. And I think a lot of critics want to point this on Gen Z and say, well, they just don't have enough faith. They just don't have enough hope. But there's really a lot of data that this is reflecting the changing reality of the job market, where if you are in the same job for 10 years or 20 years, you're probably not getting wage raises that track with inflation. Jobs are way less linear than they used to be. There's a lot more hopping required. And so many of the ways that young people like make it big, they have nothing to do with that effort like day to day, or they don't appear to have effort day to day. It's like, you know, you see people get rich doing day trading or doing crypto or OnlyFans, or as a social media influencer. And those are really like windfall economies where most of the time nothing happens or you just lose all your money, but sometimes you strike it rich. And so basically the workplace seems more like a casino than it does like you're training for a marathon.
0: And you learned that members of Gen Z believe they need to earn a lot of money before they could possibly feel financially stable, let alone financially successful. How much are we talking about here?
1: There was a survey that suggested that Gen Z said they needed almost $600,000 a year to feel financially successful.
0: Wow.
1: And so that would put you in the top, yeah, in the top 2% of earners. And I mean, that's kind of a shocking number. And if you look at the like longer term data, people say they need to be in about the top 5% of earners to feel successful. And, you know, now that number is like 600K. And it was kind of surprising to hear students, even who came from like pretty poor backgrounds, telling me that they thought they needed $200,000 a year, like just to be stable. And a lot of that was driven by like high costs. By thinking like, in order to have a better life than my parents had, I don't need 10% more money. I need 3 times as much money or 6 times as much money. And I think there's also this sense that as the social safety net falls apart, you need to be able to build your own safety net and be able to build a safety net for your family. Because a lot of students today are very worried about their parents. Like some graduating students I talk to, their parents are like 80.
0: That's really interesting, this idea that young people, young adults feel like no one is coming to rescue them. Their parents maybe can't and the government won't.
1: Yeah, absolutely.
0: And I mean, how has that assessment of financial stability affected the sense that Gen Z feels like they could ever have a family if they want one?
1: When people are talking about the declining birth rate and fertility, The percentage of Gen Z that says they want to have kids, I think it's close to 50%, which is very, very low if you compare it to millennials or any really generation before. And I definitely think finances are a huge driving factor of that, where people feel like, okay, maybe I can, you know, have stability for myself. And other people I talked to were like, well, I'm just not going to have stability, right? I want to be a marine biologist or a musician. And so I'm just going to be poor. You know, I might die early because I can't have health insurance, but like that is the type of trade-off that I need to make for myself. And if you're in that position, you know, you can't really bring a kid into that.
0: My guest is journalist Emmy Nietfeld. We're talking about her New York Times article, Gen Z Fell Out of Love with Work. I don't blame them. We'll be right back.
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0: This is Think. I'm Chris Boyd. Today we're talking about the really dour attitude many members of Gen Z have about what the world of work holds for them. My guest is journalist Emmy Nietfeld, whose article about this for the New York Times is headlined, Gen Z Fell Out of Love with Work. I don't blame them. Emmy, how would you say, where youthful striving does exist, how does it look different than when you started your kind of post-college career about a decade ago?
1: Young people today are really bullish on entrepreneurship, about two-thirds of young adults say they would like to be entrepreneurs. And when I was interviewing students for the story, even the mechanical engineers and the civil engineers were like, I want to run my own civil engineering company, or I want to work for myself. Versus a decade ago when I was graduating, it was all about, oh, what's the hot company, right? It's like, I want to work at Google, or I want to work at Palantir. When I was interviewing students, not a single person named a company that they wanted to work for.
0: Wow. I mean, as a journalist, if you don't mind my asking, are you freelance, or do you work for a company?
1: I've been freelance for about 5 years, and then I'm planning to join a company imminently.
0: So there are pros and cons to either side.
1: Absolutely. Yeah. Yeah. And I think that there's a sense of, like, if you are a freelancer, you can control your destiny. You have more control over things like personal branding, which matters more now than ever. And then on the flip side, you probably don't have health insurance unless it's coming from your parents or from a partner.
0: I do not have an entrepreneurial instinct, and I really admire it in anyone of any age. But I mean, if you think about it, entrepreneurship historically has offered very high rewards, also very high risks. What are the appeals of taking on the risks of working for yourself as opposed to the risks of working for a company and just not, you know, rising as high as you might like?
1: Well, I think that the company jobs used to seem really stable, and now there's a sense that a boss can always fire you.
0: Mm.
1: That you don't have tenure anymore. A lot of people are seeing that they don't have promotion as much as they'd like. There's data that the average length of time until a first promotion is getting longer and longer. And so I think that, like, a lot of the students I talked to, there was the sense of, like, you know, it's not even worth it to play that game for those roles, that just the potential payoff is not high enough. And maybe that will change when people are, you know, getting ready to have kids or settle down or something like that, and they want less risk. But right now, it almost seems like the risky path is the safer path.
0: So I'm going to sound like your aunt here, and I'm aware of that risk, but I'm Gen X. And I do remember, like, in the first years of my career, things felt tenuous. It was very financially challenging. I would imagine there are boomers out there who felt the same way when they were starting out. What tells you that what Gen Z is experiencing is truly something different rather than just these young workers currently living through whatever life stage precedes feeling settled as an adult?
1: Researchers who study generational differences, they really don't think, oh, one generation is totally different than another generation. Typically, what they're looking at is this age effect, what you're mentioning, right? Where when you're 18, you tend to feel different than you feel at 22, than you feel at 25. And that combines with these larger societal impacts, like how everybody feels a little more disillusioned with work than we did 7 years ago. And so I think what you're seeing here with new college graduates is that there is this dismal job market, the vibes are terrible, and you have people who are at this really formative stage of their life and their career. And it's kind of a terrible, terrible combination. And there is also a lot of evidence, like from the Great Recession, where students who are graduating into the recession, they still have worse outcomes today. And so just the time period that you're released into the world at really, really makes a big difference.
0: How were you as a millennial shaped by the lean-in culture that was everywhere around the time you were looking for your first job?
1: I feel like I am so cringe because I really am a big believer in, like, you know, hard work can feel amazing, even if it's not very remunerative. Like, I, you know, I always put my heart and soul into every story I do, even if, you know, I'm make nothing from it. So I feel like talking to these kids, I'm like, wow, I'm really a sucker, right? That I interpreted this hard work thing as like a moral positive. And I do think it's really smart to be asking why. But, you know, I grew up religious. I grew up in like a Calvinist home where hard work is how you prove that you're you know, basically worthy, that you're a member of the elect class chosen by God. And now that just seems like a relic from ancient history, but it really is a part of who I am on almost a visceral level.
0: Your article made me think about, you know, the pandemic when a lot of people were leaning out, they were quiet quitting, they were sort of doing the bare minimum and very stressed. I mean, I don't mean to make a moral judgment about people making this call. You know, a lot of people also started saying, I'm not going to do that. And, you know, putting guardrails around what they were willing to do for their salary. And that has not been the way that I've worked over time. And I have always really loved my work. But it did cause me to think, and your article caused me to think, like, what have older generations missed out on by being too afraid to even question what it is we're asked to do by our jobs?
1: Yeah. I went through that as well, talking to these young people, where I basically had an existential crisis where I was like, oh my God, what have I done with my life, right? Like, I was a software engineer, now I've been a freelance journalist. Like, I haven't made that much money, right? I have a young child who I could have spent more time with. It really forced me to reckon with my own values. And speaking to professors and staff who work at universities, they really tended to tell me that what they see in their students is a positive change, that it's a good thing to be thinking more about your relationships and your health and your hobbies and prioritizing your work a little bit less.
0: Tell us about Alejandra Perez that you interview in the article. What is her story?
1: So she grew up the daughter of Mexican immigrants. She was part of her family's beekeeping business from a very young age. Her entire family worked really hard. She worked really hard as part of it. And she sees a future for herself in entrepreneurship. And I think she is really a role model for what Gen Z ambition looks like today, where it's focused on entrepreneurship and it's also focused on her personal values, where for her, it's really important to be running a business, but to be running it from home and very involved with raising her own children.
0: She doesn't seem to be all that interested in material things for their own sake, but she told you she expects to be able to build her business so that she someday earns seven figures. I mean, I was really excited for her, and I hope it all turns out that way, but that sounds like a little bit of a disconnect.
1: Yeah, I mean, I think people always want to say, oh, you know, the young generation, they are unrealistic, or, you know, their heads are in the clouds. But I think all of us were, hopefully all of us were somewhat, you know, unrealistic at that age and just, you know, kind of brimming with optimism. I think especially to be an entrepreneur, you do have to really, really, really believe in yourself.
0: Yeah, I guess it certainly doesn't help to dream of less than you think you're capable of.
1: Yeah, and that was one of her interesting points about, you know, some of her friends and classmates, where she does see a lot of people like limiting themselves, and she has chosen, I don't want to do that. I want the sky to be the limit for what I can achieve.
0: And she seems to have understood from, you know, even I guess when she was still in school, she was not interested in any kind of corporate job to utilize her skills.
1: I think that she ultimately wants to go to entrepreneurship. But I, you know, to be fair to her, I think that she sees corporate jobs as a stepping stone where you can learn a lot of skills that for her, she would use later on in doing her own thing. And so I do see that as different than this traditional idea of like, oh, let me climb the corporate ladder versus let me have this job that I'm going to use as a way to invest in myself.
0: To go back to this question of, you know, many members of Gen Z feel like they need a whole lot of money before they can even think about having children. This is something that seems to make them quite significantly different from your generation, right? Talk about this 2010 Pew survey of millennials, your generation, what people prioritized in their lives.
1: In this 2010 survey, millennials said that their top priorities were having a happy marriage and having kids. So very focused on family, versus polls about Gen Z. They also say that, you know, many people want kids. many, many people want to be in a happy partnership, but that financial independence is a bigger priority. And I think there's multiple ways to define financial independence, but colloquially, it often means having so much money that you don't have to work to make a living.
0: Yeah, and I guess, you know, maybe people are assessing like a hierarchy of needs here. Like they would love to have a family, but they feel like that's not even possible if they are worried about money.
1: Yeah, I absolutely think that's a big part of what's going on. And I think people are also really aware of the challenges that are facing parents today and just of how unhappy so many American parents are and how much of that comes from financial stress, from not being able to afford daycare or a babysitter, where things are just totally different if you do have the money to pay for that kind of stuff.
0: You also found some polling that revealed more than half of the people in Gen Z say that if they could, they would like to be influencers. And I'm curious as to whether that survey revealed or you got a sense of whether people truly see this as a plausible path overall, or is it similar to saying more than half of Gen Z would like to be pro athletes or movie stars if they could?
1: I think it's both. I think a lot of people believe that they could be an influencer and are like, you know, diligently posting, hoping that one day they're going to get a million followers. And I think that it's a reflection of the way that you actually do have a lot of power as an influencer, right? You see these political candidates like AOC or Mamdani, who are very skilled with social media. And that's a big part of why they get elected. And so I think that that's kind of this generation's currency for power.
0: That's so interesting. So it's also a path to like agency and, you know, positive attention potentially.
1: Among younger students, there's even this sense of like, in order to get a job, I have to have an active presence on social media. That is like more important than what you would have on your resume, is showing that you're like a social media expert, basically.
0: It's a lot to ask. It's like a career outside of your career to hang on to your career.
1: Yeah, I mean, as a journalist dealing with social media, I am so much happier since I pretty much stepped away from it. So I applaud people who are doing it for like being able to handle all that stress.
0: My guest is journalist Emmy Neatfeld. We're talking about her New York Times essay, Gen Z Fell Out of Love with Work. I Don't Blame Them. You're listening to Think. I'm Chris Boyd. So to go back to this research that Gen Z workers have decided, like they would rather have financial independence than a family, is that driven by the assumption that most people are not going to be able to have both?
1: I think that's increasingly the assumption. When I was talking to students, the people who were like, I want to do marine biology or some other career that's not particularly remunerative, they were like, I just can't have kids. Like, that's just not in the cards for me. It's not something I could afford, so I can't even want it. And I think our country has a really interesting relationship with childbearing, because we both are always talking about the declining birth rate. Conservatives especially love to talk about it. They love to tell people, you know, you need to get married early, you need to have kids younger, you need to have more kids. And at the same time, we have this really long-standing, deeply held belief that you should only have children that you can personally pay for. And that second belief really limits the pool of people who can afford to have kids, especially if finances are getting tighter for 90% of Americans.
0: We also talk about it just, you know, having children now as like an incredibly labor intensive thing, because it is more labor intensive than it might once have been.
1: Yeah, I mean, the data on this, that the average working mom today spends more time with her children than the average stay at home mom did in like the 50s, is crazy. Like the expectations of parents is that they are really always there, super intensive parenting. And often it's not really a choice you can opt out of, because, you know, kids are only in school for so many hours a day. Like when I was a kid, my parents would just be like, go outside and don't come back. And nowadays, if you do that, like your child will get picked up by CPS and you might not get them back.
0: Alejandra told you that she was not willing to sacrifice her personal life for some fancy corporate title. How does she define sacrifice as it relates to putting in whatever level of effort on the job?
1: Well, I think that Alejandra is a really hard worker, and that a number of the students that I talk to are willing to work really, really hard. And, you know, definitely as hard as I was willing to work. I just think that there's a different sense of, like, who are you willing to work hard for and in what ways? And so for Alejandra, what's really important for her is to be able to be with her kids and to be the person who picks them up from school, to be the person, you know, who's taking care of them, like, day to day, hour by hour. She called her hope being a stay-at-home entrepreneur mom. And so for her, that is like the hard line that she doesn't want to cross. But I think within those constraints, you know, is she willing to work late nights, like put in a lot of effort at first with the hope that she can stay at home later? Yes, I think she's definitely willing to put that in.
0: We should note, you found the anxieties of Gen Z are not only about, like, will I someday be able to afford children if I want them? A lot of these folks are not convinced they will find a life partner ever.
1: Yeah. I mean, the gap between young men and young women is just growing so, so vast. You know, and obviously there's a lot of queer young people too, but just the young women are overwhelmingly far more librillient than young men. And both young men and women are moving towards more like traditional gender roles, but especially young men are thinking about, you know, the woman that they marry being, you know, a homemaker, like just having these traditional roles that both, you know, to us might seem a little bit outdated, but also that just don't track with the economic reality, where the vast majority of families, no matter what people want to do, like, they have to have two income earners. And in most families, at some point, the woman is the breadwinner these days.
0: My guest is journalist Emmy Neidfeld. We're talking about her New York Times essay, Gen Z Fell Out of Love with Work. I Don't Blame Them. We'll come back to the conversation in a couple of minutes.

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2: I'm Indira Lakshmanan. The new documentary, An Eye for an Eye, is a true crime thriller. An Iranian woman who murdered her abusive husband tries to stave off her own execution by paying blood money.
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5: I'm Danny Noakes, and here's a look at some exciting things happening at VPM. VPM recently unveiled a replication of the mural that once graced the brick exterior of the Waller & Company store. The replication hangs on the first floor of VPM's new headquarters and is visible from the sidewalk on Broad Street. The Waller family was also gifted with their own replica of the original mural, which was painted by artist Ed Trask back in 2011. Learn more at vpm.org.
6: You're listening to Think. I'm Chris Boyd. Today we're talking about Gen Z and their diminished expectations of what work will do for them no matter how hard they do work. My guest is a journalist who's a member of the millennial generation, just a little bit older than Gen Z. Her article about this for the New York Times is headlined, Gen Z Fell Out of Love with Work. I don't blame them. Emmy, I did find myself wondering whether this generation, Gen Z, has convinced itself it's not worth even trying to kind of grab the brass ring in a career so they won't be disappointed down the road. Like before even putting in the effort, just assuming that it's not going to happen is almost a way of saving face.
7: I think that that could very well be true. My research took me into this idea of the locus of control, which is how much agency people feel like they have over their lives. And it's pretty stunning how people now increasingly feel like they have very little control. One college professor surveyed their class in 2024 and found that the average student felt like they had less control over their life than the average prisoner did in 1966.
6: Wow.
7: Yes. And I think some of this is really a reflection of ways that individuals do have less agency, where there's just less stability or certainty that if I put in the hard work, it's going to pay off. And the research into locus of control suggests that it's not your sensation of how much control you have isn't something that's constantly updating with your circumstances. If you are in a situation when you're young where you feel totally helpless, for many people, that just stays and that sticks around even as you get older. And so I do think that there's a real risk that young people today who have been through COVID, who are graduating into this economy, that they just feel helpless, feel powerless, and that even if they might be able to make steps to improve their lives, that it just doesn't seem worth it.
6: This is so fascinating. I've been talking to everybody about this since I read your article. You cite a study from 2012 that found the most driven people in our society tend to come from the middle class. First of all, why is that?
7: The researchers who did the study think that it's because if you're middle class, you're not so rich that you have everything you want handed to you on a silver platter, but you're also not so poor that you can't imagine a way out. So it's kind of that sweet spot in the middle.
6: So if the middle class is shrinking, as we often hear that it is, although I'll note that there are different ways of measuring this, could that account for why Gen Z appears to be less interested in pursuing career ambitions than their elders at the same age?
7: I think researchers really think that that could be the case. And I think if you're looking at, you know, what form is ambition taking? If you feel like there are fewer paths into the middle class or fewer jobs where just like, you know, steady hard work is going to be rewarded, then yeah, people would be less willing to devote their youth to that.
6: You talked to someone for the piece named Mecca Derhal, who feels very uncertain about the future and for good reason. How have their job goals changed in response to AI technology that can now do work that just a few years ago could only have been done by a human being.
7: When they entered college in 2019, I believe, they were hopeful that they could become a writer or an editor or a Japanese translator. And then after the big generative AI companies took off, those jobs have basically been replaced. And that it's not really a viable career option to be like, I want to become a Japanese translator. And so that has really left them scrambling for what kind of job do I get? And, you know, their expectation of jobs are very reasonable, right? Like they express wanting to maybe become an administrative assistant to learn more skills, like learn about an industry. But those jobs are just fewer and fewer, farther and farther between. And that they really feel like the expectations on an entry-level employee are way, way higher than what the average college graduate could do.
6: Gen Z is pretty well known for recognizing the importance of mental health and viewing it as something that they ought to protect. Are they broadly defining mental health as the lack of a diagnosable mental illness, or is it more like the absence of any emotional distress?
7: I think that mental health now has a very, very wide purview, where there's a sense of any type of personal well-being is under this umbrella of mental health. And, you know, in many ways, it's a positive change. But researchers also really point out that just because you prioritize your mental health doesn't mean that people are taking the steps that actually leads to better mental health. And I think that's one of the great ironies about Gen Z is that they really value relationships. They really value their mental health and physical health. And yet the like actions and behaviors and environment are actually not really conducive to those goals. And so there's some data that Gen Z is on average not that happy and not really thriving. And I think that disconnect between those goals and the behaviors is a part of driving that.
6: I was thinking about the fact that these young people seem, in my opinion, to be kind of prematurely deciding hard work will never possibly pay off. On the one hand, it feels like they're giving up before they even try. But then it occurred to me, Emmy, that like today's young people in Gen Z have almost universally lived through so much more pressure in school than earlier generations, absolutely more than my generation, including people who went to good colleges and that sort of thing. It just didn't used to feel so very fraught. And maybe they're leaving school kind of already burned out by school.
7: I feel like that is the vibe from a lot of students that just, you know, that the school environment felt so draining and so burnout inducing, like, oh my gosh, the workplace is going to be even worse. And you know, maybe it will be, but maybe it won't be. I remember when I had my first job, I was like, you're telling me I only have to work 40 hours a week, right? I get to take a vacation day and I get paid for it. I was like, this is so much easier than school.
6: Well, we will note you went to a very fancy private high school and then you went to Harvard. So you probably had to work harder in school than even everybody else who's stressed about it.
7: I think Harvard's probably easier than a lot of the state schools out there.
6: Huh. Nearly half of 18 to 29-year-old Americans currently live with their parents, which was once, we should say, fairly typical, has been far less common in recent decades. What do we know about the reasons for this?
7: Money, money, money. Money, money, money, money, money. It is just so expensive to rent an apartment. And it's increasingly seen as making good financial sense to stay with family members. I think COVID really normalized it. And a lot of young people probably figured out that they actually enjoy living at home and living with their parents, which, you know, as you said, is traditionally what people did do for a lot longer. And I think what's hard about this is when young people really want to live in their own place, that having your own apartment can make it much more conducive to dating, to finding like a marriage partner. But definitely those norms have shifted too. And to many, it seems like people are just going through a longer and longer adolescence before really really becoming fully fledged adults.
6: And I can't decide, I mean, the financial component of this aside, it's hard to know whether this might be helping or hurting young people to delay being fully on their own. I mean, no matter how well you and your parents get along, there is going to be a level of scrutiny in both directions that you don't have if you've got your own place.
7: Totally. Yeah. I mean, it seems like if I think about it as a parent, you know, it seems like having my daughter here would be a blessing and a curse, right? I'm sure I would cherish it. And I'm sure part of me would be like, okay, well, I want to walk around the house naked now.
6: You note in the piece that you felt a little bit sad by this sense of powerlessness that many members of Gen Z seem to have over their own lives and their own futures. Could that sense that they don't have much agency be inaccurate? Is it possible that they just sort of haven't recognized the possibilities that are still out there?
7: I want to believe that there are a lot of possibilities still out there. And I think it's important to give young people agency and not to just like write off their future for them. And at the same time, I think it's really easy to tell people, oh, you should feel like you have more control over your future, right? Like basically just pull yourself up by your bootstraps, decide that you have control over your life. And I do think there's a lot of psychology research that indicates that that's not really how it works, that we have the sense of power that we do for a reason. And I think that we're going to have to go deeper than kind of telling people have more control in order to actually really address the problem. Like, I think we're going to really have to do things that make young people feel like they do have power, they do have control, and they have autonomy from a younger age.
6: What might that look like?
7: I think this dovetails a little bit into some of these discussions around like free range parenting and helicopter parenting and how parents just have such an intense role in their kids' lives from an early age. Like I have a toddler, and my husband and I hope that, you know, when she's 7, 6, that she's able to go, you know, go to the corner store, that she's able to walk around the neighborhood by herself. And I think that when I talk to other people, they're saying that their kids should be like 12 or even 14 before they can leave the house by themselves. And I think that's so different than even a generation ago, right? When I was 12, I was babysitting a newborn baby, right? For like entire days. And I had classmates who were 12-year-old parents and they were raising their kids. And so, you know, obviously that wasn't the norm, but I think that our expectations of what young people are capable of really does need to shift pretty dramatically into like letting children believe that they have autonomy, even in little stuff, from like a much, much earlier age.
6: My guest is journalist Emmy Neatfeld. We're talking about her New York Times essay, Gen Z Fell Out of Love with Work. I Don't Blame Them. This is Think. I'm Chris Boyd. Of course, older generations love to act as if younger people are uniquely distracted by their phones. I would say it happens to all of us. But how concerned are members of Gen Z about how not AI taking their jobs, but technology that distracts them might affect their ambition and drive?
7: It was fascinating talking to these college students and hearing their really negative views of technology and their peers' relationships to it, where people were just telling me, you know, AI plagiarism is widespread. People have just lost their ambition because they're scrolling. And I think there's this real sense that you have to fight against the current. If you want to do anything with your life, you have to be absolutely vigilant about this technology and say no to it. And otherwise, you're just going to be in your parents' basement scrolling when you're 30.
6: Another question I had was, how will this generation feel in 10 years? Like, for all the romanticizing that we do in our 30s and 40s and 50s about our 20s, most older adults could also look back and recall that, like, the earliest years of adult life are just rough.
7: Yeah. I mean, I really hope that young people are able to look back and think, wow, I was really anchored in my values. Because the young people I talk to, they are not interested in the traditional script, but they are really assessing, you know, what matters to me? What does a meaningful life look like to me? And I definitely wasn't asking those questions, at least not very hard when I was that age. And so I hope that young people have a sense of satisfaction in that. And I also really hope that these young people do find meaningful work that that provides for their needs and that also provides some degree of like emotional satisfaction. I know it's really not hip to be like, oh, I find meaning and fulfillment and identity in my work. But as somebody who does, I do think it's a really wonderful feeling that I wish more people had.
6: I feel the same way. And I know it doesn't work this way for everyone. But, you know, you mentioned already that these young people are not, by and large, happier because they're not trying too hard. I mean, they don't want to be idiots and work for nothing. But there's also like there's a reason to really lean into work that has nothing to do with how much money you might get paid.
7: Yeah. And I think it's such a big part of our lives, even if you just look at the hours involved. And there's, you know, there's a lot of research into motivation and that extrinsic motivation, like money or fame, it makes people really unhappy. But intrinsic motivation, like a sense of mastery, that really fuels people and does lead to happiness. And I think that this shift away from work as a source of meaning to just becoming a source of money, it really risks making it into something that is purely extrinsic, which I think is much harder to sustain over the long term.
6: Emmy Neatfeld is a journalist. Her recent essay for the New York Times is titled Gen Z Fell Out of Love with Work. I Don't Blame Them. Emmy, thank you so much for the conversation.
7: Thank you so much for having me, Chris.
6: Think is distributed by PRX, the Public Radio Exchange. 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Again, I'm Chris Boyd. Thanks for listening. Have a great day.

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1: Begins in federal court this week in California. The lawsuit accuses the social media giant of contributing to the youth mental health crisis by knowingly and deliberately designing features that get children addicted to its online platforms. It also claims that Meta routinely collects data on children under 13 without first getting their parents' consent. States are seeking extensive financial damages that could total more than $1 trillion. I'm Linda Kenyon, NPR News in Washington.
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3: This is On Point. I'm Meghna Chakrabarty. Today, we're kicking off a week-long look at the human brain, and we're calling it brain waves. Okay, I know you see what we did there, haha, but it's actually a perfect title, because every time we try to describe the human brain, I have to say it is hard not to use loose, ephemeral language about it, like waves. Because brain waves are the best we can do to put the fact of human thought into words. And it's unsatisfactory, to be sure, because, I mean, what is human thought, really? How does it work? We all 9 billion of us humans, we all know something happens when we're thinking, but we don't know exactly how it happens, but that something really changes when we're thinking, something flows. So that's why we call it a brain wave. What I'm saying is that it's hard not to drift into the mystical when talking about this still most mysterious of human organs.
4: This intricate and marvelous network of neurons has been called an enchanted loom, where millions of flashing shuttles weave a dissolving pattern.
3: The inimitable Carl Sagan in a 1980 episode of Cosmos, exploring different parts of the brain and what they do. And by the way, I absolutely love that phrase, an enchanted loom. So today in episode one of Brainwaves, why is the brain so hard to research? Well, joining me to answer that question is Nancy Kanwisher. She's a professor at MIT in cognitive neuroscience. She spent her career studying, quote, the functional organization of the brain as a window into the architecture of the mind. And by the way, Professor Kanwisher, I think that's a metaphor that Dr. Sagan would have loved also. Welcome to On Point.
5: Thank you. My pleasure to be here.
3: So what first got you interested in delving into the mysteries of the human brain?
5: Well, for me, it's hard to imagine how you could not be interested in the brain, because it's kind of who you are, right? And so you watch yourself do things and think things, and you think, what is that? What just happened? Why did I think that? Why did I see that? Why does this thing look like that? How can we not wonder what's going on in our own minds?
3: Right, exactly. How can we not? And yet it's still, after, I'd say, thousands of years now of human beings attempting to understand better what's going on in our minds, I think one of the first sort of archaeological pieces of evidence of trying to tinker with the brain came from ancient Egypt, right? So what, 1700 BC or even earlier? But we still don't really understand it. I like to think of it as, I mean, this is not original to me, but like as the original black box in terms of like something happens in there, but we don't have satisfactory ways of accessing that. I mean, is that a decent analogy?
5: It is as a subjective experience of a regular person. Mm-hmm. But on the other hand, the cool thing is that we actually do have ways to approach it scientifically. All kinds of different ways to kind of open the black box and ask what's going on. And we can do that just by measuring behavior. It's kind of like, you know, if you had a

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0: President Trump's latest financial disclosure shows that he earned more than $2 billion in his first year back in office. The majority of that income came from one place, the largely unregulated world of cryptocurrency. What do we know about the scale of the president's wealth? And does his personal enrichment conflict with the national interest? That's next time on 1A.
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3: This is 1A. I'm Todd Zwillick. Donald Trump is taking in billions of dollars to his personal fortune while serving as president. In 2024, the year before his second term started, the president made about $600 million. In 2025, 1 year into his new term, that number jumped to more than $2.2 billion. The latest White House disclosures show that most of those earnings came from cryptocurrency and crypto-related businesses. A big driver, $800 million from the crypto investment firm World Liberty Financial, which the president founded along with Middle East envoy Steve Witkoff and their sons. Also, about $600 million paid to the president last year by partners who sold his meme coin cryptocurrency. Investors in the meme coin lost $3.8 billion. According to the New York Times. And the president continues to make millions from real estate and golf deals, many of them in foreign countries, while they're negotiating with the U.S. government that he controls. That's just a glimpse at the cash. The latest disclosures don't include other enrichment for the president, like the $400 million Boeing 747 jet gifted for his personal use by the government of Qatar. If You Can Keep It is our weekly series where we cover the health of our democracy. And today we dive into the scale of President Trump's personal enrichment in his second term and why you need to know about it. What happens when the line blurs between the president's personal wealth and the interests of the country? Joining us is Russ Buettner. He's an investigative reporter with the New York Times covering the president's finances. Russ, welcome to the show.
4: Good to be with you, Todd.
3: Michelle Conlon is also here, senior correspondent at Reuters, where she covers the Trump business, Trump businesses and crypto. Michelle, good to have you here.
5: Thanks so much for having me.
3: And as always, we want to hear from you. What questions do you have about how the president's wealth has grown over the last year? You can email us 1A@WAMU.org. All right, Russ, Michelle, we're going to talk about the president's personal wealth and about how family members use government policy and government contracts to profit while their father sits in the White House. Is there any precedent, though, Russ, for this in American history? What stands out to you about the scope and the scale of President Trump's self-enrichment? Have we ever seen this before?
4: No, I don't think there's ever been anything like this in our nation's history. I think for a recent point of reference, you can look at the things that the Trump and themselves and the rest of the Republican Party said about Hunter Biden sitting on the board of an energy company when his father, I believe, wasn't even in office and making a little bit of money for selling some paintings. And you think about what they're doing right now, where they're collecting $600 million for selling basically an electronic trading card that has no value other than if somebody else wants to buy it. And that's just pure profit that goes right into the family's pocket. That alone would be something that was unheard of in our nation's history. Typically, presidents have avoided anything that might make it look like they were subject to influence or acting in their personal interests rather than the nation's interests. President Trump has said he feels like he did that during his first term. And the lesson from that was that he thought nobody cared. So this time, all holds are off and they're figuring.

0: figuring out a multitude of ways to collect money in areas they have no real history or experience.
1: I mean, Russ, one thing that comes to mind is just the example of Jimmy Carter. It was many decades ago, but he had a peanut farm when he got elected president, and I believe he sold it so that there wasn't an appearance of conflict of interest owning a peanut farm and being president.
0: Yeah, Todd, that's sort of the spirit that these things have operated in for our nation's history. I think one lesson of the Trump administration is that typically these things have happened by norms, not by laws, but by norms. Presidents have just chosen to not do these things that might make it look like they had anything other than societal good in their mind, and that's no longer the case.
1: Well, Michelle, let's talk about Donald Trump's crypto earnings. Russ alluded to them. They make up the bulk of what's included in these latest financial disclosures from the White House. Much of that comes from one source. I mentioned it, World Liberty Financial. What is that company? How has it made Donald Trump so much money?
2: Sure. Well, World Liberty Financial, you can think of it like a bank, but the Trump bank of crypto. And interestingly, just recently, World Liberty Financial got preliminary approval to actually become a bank. And we looked at, in our examination, we looked at the kind of the four of the main crypto ventures, World Liberty Financial being the biggest, and found that through April, so since the time Trump took office, through April, the Trumps had pocketed $2.3 billion to their family fortune, while investors, many of them small retail investors, have lost $2.3 billion. And of the four crypto entities that we looked at, World Liberty Financial is by far the biggest money spinner in that universe of crypto companies.
1: Russ, who's investing in World Liberty Financial? We've talked before about figures like Justin Sun, a foreign national who was under investigation by the SEC until shortly after he made an investment of tens of millions of dollars into World Liberty. There's another figure named Gurin Bobby Zhu, who you've been writing about. Who's Bobby Zhu?
0: Bobby Zhu has been until recently sort of an enigma. He's a fellow, it turns out, who purchased or presides over a company, an upstart company in the United Arab Emirates that purchased $100 million worth of World Liberty Financial tokens. When he initially sort of hid his involvement in that, he had good reason to. It turns out he was under investigation for money laundering in the United Kingdom. When I started trying to find evidence of where his money might have came from, everything just melted in your hands. An editor at the paper described it as sort of the talented, what was that movie, The Talented Mr. Ripley?
1: Yeah, Matt Damon, yeah.
0: Matt Damon, right? Where he made all these announcements that he made it seem like he had access to great fortunes over the years. He had a retail, a set of retail stores in the United Kingdom that sold hardwood flooring that his father manufactured in China. Those businesses all went bankrupt. He started a crypto business that made these big announcements, including that it had a $1 billion fund with a Chinese finance, state-owned financial institution, that it had the support of entities tied to royal families in the United Arab Emirates. But when I contacted all those people, none of that was true. He had made it all up. And those people had told him to please stop using his name, but those announcements lived on and made it look like he had access to some money.
1: So, Russ, if Bobby Zhu has no discernible source of massive wealth of his own, where's the money coming from? What does it say about the source of the money that he's funneling into Donald Trump, his company, and his personal fortune?
0: It's an excellent question, Todd. I think the amazing part of this is that it shouldn't be really hard to figure out where $75 million, where that money comes from when it gets stuffed into the pocket of a United States president. That was the Trump family's take from that, about $75 million in one day. But when you look through his public record, there is no source of that, no business success and no alliances that have happened that you can see where that money came from. So I've spent a great amount of time on this. As near as I can tell, there is nothing there. They don't answer questions on it. The Trump family won't say if they're aware of where that money came from. And again, this was a company that he had moved to the United Arab Emirates under investigation for money laundering, still under investigation for there. And within about 4 months, after having left the United Kingdom without really any discernible money, suddenly had access to this fortune, and then has sort of gone dormant again since. So it does make you wonder who provided that and what their motives were and what the Trumps know about that, but none of them are talking about it.
1: So, Michelle, we're talking about the president of the United States here, not just some, more random business owner or investor, but how common is this phenomenon, mysterious sources of income, when we talk about the crypto business?
2: Oh, it's the theme. It's the leitmotif. Because it's crypto, which is, famous for money laundering and all sorts of other illicit activities, because it's really hidden behind code and numbers and digits, and it's an anonymous way that you can send millions, billions of dollars around the world. And because of that, we do know that a bulk of the investors, early investors, and for example, World Liberty Financial, for example, the Trump meme coin, we do know that about almost 75% of those were foreign investors. We just don't know much more beyond that. We know that because you can track the exchanges that they use, and through that you can see how many of these were likely people in the USA, how many were likely foreign. So the fact that it's so much foreign money, and the fact that it's hidden behind these, numbers and digits and anonymous crypto code, just begs all sorts of questions. It's just a dizzying situation that the United States has never been in before.
1: Michelle, just briefly, though, you're describing a world of secret investors, cloaked cash, problematic in any financial market. With the president of the United States, what's the risk here for the people he represents?
2: The risk is that some of this money is being used to influence policy, influence decisions, influence all sorts of decisions that have no transparency around them.
1: We're talking to Russ Buettner. He's an investigative reporter at the New York Times. That is also Michelle Conlon, senior correspondent at Reuters. We have a lot more on this coming up. President Trump's social media company, it unveiled a new subscription service that would allow users to view posts early for as much as $100,000 a month. Why this has some government transparency advocates concerned. The crypto business and a whole lot more. When we talk about Donald Trump's personal wealth, we want to hear from you. What questions do you have about the president's businesses? You can always email us 1A@WAMU.org. I'm Todd Zwillick. We'll be right back.

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8: 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It's a new Workday. And from the estate of Joan B. Kroc, whose bequest serves as an enduring investment in the future of public radio, and seeks to help NPR produce programming that meets the highest standards of public service in journalism and cultural expression. This is NPR.
9: I'm Todd Zwillick. This is 1A. Let's get back to our conversation on President Trump's growing wealth during his second term. We're talking about the president's finances as part of our weekly democracy series, If You Can Keep It. Russ Buettner is here, investigative reporter for the New York Times, and Michelle Conlon, senior correspondent at Reuters. The New Yorker's David Kirkpatrick estimates that by January of 2026, the president and his family had made more than $4 billion. So far in his second term through ventures like the private club in Washington, D.C. that Donald Trump Jr. co-owns that promises access to administration officials and the luxury jet that Qatar gifted for the president's use as Air Force One and after his term. So there's a lot more under the hood than the $2.2 million in the White House disclosures. Michelle Conlon, you mentioned something before we took a break, that World Liberty Financial has been granted preliminary approval by the Treasury Department of the Trump administration to operate as a federally chartered bank. Now, Elizabeth Warren, the senator who's the top Democrat on the Senate Banking Committee, said this about that new charter. This is a quote. President Trump is now the first president in history to approve, operate, and supervise his own bank. She goes on to say this is the most brazen act of self-dealing in our financial system has ever seen. Is that characterization by Elizabeth Warren fair? And what is it? What does it mean now for World Liberty that it can be maybe that it's on the road to being a bank?
10: It's a big deal because it will enable World Liberty to grow. It will enable World Liberty to take on institutional clients. It lends World Liberty this veneer of, you know, I'm a federal approval. And so this is a huge step change for the company. I mean, since the company launched shortly before the 2024 election, it sort of tried out, you know, made announcements it was going to do various things like an app, and, you know, that never materialized. And it's gone around and around on announcing that it would do different sorts of things. But it seems to be finding its groove now in terms of trying to get into the banking business. And, of course, they have their own stable coin, USD1. And so the idea is, with this preliminary approval, if it turns into permanent approval, World Liberty would then be able to juice much greater adoption of its stable coin.
9: So I'll leave out the characterization of brazen by Elizabeth Warren, but she says it's one of the biggest acts of self-dealing our financial system has ever seen. I mean, it's a lot of financial dealing in the history of the American financial system. Is she onto something, though? Is there a different level of self-dealing here that we haven't seen in American banking?
10: I mean, certainly you now have a situation where the president of the United States's family essentially has a crypto bank. So the government that's supposed to regulate and oversee this bank is controlled by the administration of the president. And I think there's a fair argument to make from those who are super, super concerned about all of this crypto money making on behalf of the Trump family, that the conflicts of interest mount and just get more and more severe. And we're seeing it, an escalation and an intensification of the conflicts of interest. And in fact, when I talk to government ethics experts about this, they always say to me, conflict of interest, that's, we don't even have a phrase in the English language right now to describe what this is. Or they'll say, oh, people say this is unprecedented for a president, and these ethics experts will tell me that that word doesn't capture it either, that the words aren't really there to sort of describe what this is.
9: I think their minds are blown. That's what you're describing from a from the perspective of people who police ethics for a living. We're going to talk a little bit more about the ways in which some of this enrichment is interacting with U.S. policy that Donald Trump is in control of as president of the United States. But, Russ, I mentioned a figure as we came back from a break that the actual figure of enrichment for the Trump family may be as high as $4 billion, higher than the $2.2 billion included in the White House disclosures that were released under legal requirements. What ventures are not included in those disclosures? How much bigger is this universe than what's required under what the White House put out?
0: I'm not sure I have a good answer for that question, Todd. I think that part of that may be that the Trump family money that goes to Don Jr. and to Eric and to Barron would not necessarily be included in the Trump's financial disclosure form. So, for instance, there's a drone company that Don Jr. is on the board of. He was given several hundred thousand shares of that company for joining the board. Had no experience with defense, had no experience in drones, obviously. But that has been very lucrative for him. He now owns shares that are worth somewhere north of $6 million, maybe as much as $10 million. And last week, the president announced he would have tariffs on drone equipment that was manufactured elsewhere. That greatly benefits the company that Don Jr. happens to sit on the board of. And so the stock rose in the double digits after that announcement. So those are things that would not be included on the financial disclosure form, but are greatly enriching the Trump family.
9: The company is Unusual Machines, and I think its stock jumped about 25% after the president slapped tariffs on foreign drones with military applications. And I think that Don Jr. owns something on the order of 300,000 shares. So we're talking about big money, Russ.
0: We're talking about big money. And again, to go to the good point Michelle made about people trying to find the right word for this stuff. And it's not that there's not a precedent. It's not that conflict of interest. I think you can think of world liberty if you take a step back. And most of these companies is essentially a billboard for bribery. There's a website, has the president's name on it, a picture on it, his name on it. At the bottom of the website, it says, if you buy this token, this is how much goes to the president of the United States. World Liberty, by law, keeps a register of the people who buy those tokens. So they know, but we don't know. And it's all hidden behind this veil of secrecy. And also another word that sort of doesn't fit this is we use the word investment for when people buy these tokens, but it's not an investment in a typical sense. You're not getting an equity stake in the company as you would if you bought a stock. You're buying a token, and that gives you some minimal amount of voting rights in their governance, but you don't have a share of their profits or their losses. Your only profit is going to be if you can sell those tokens for more. And so far, that's not working out for anyone except for the Trumps.
9: And I think
0: someone buy those tokens, they take the money right out the back door right away. And so they also have no vested interest in the company's success.
9: And I think the critical thing that you just said, so it doesn't blow by people, is that the directors of World Liberty Financial know who purchases the tokens. They know who puts the millions in, even if we don't.
0: That's exactly right. They have to keep a registry of that under something that's called Know Your Customer rules that are meant to prevent money laundering. So yeah, they know exactly who it is buying these things, is enriching the family, and is perhaps trying to curry favor with them as well.
9: Well, you can tell us what you think. Ask your questions about personal enrichment of Donald Trump and his family during his second term in office, 1A at WAMU.org. Brian emails this: we know he's grifting all he can. My question is, when will somebody do something about this? Well, Michelle, Senate Republicans have been pushing for a bill. It's called the Clarity Act. It aims to regulate the crypto industry. Democrats have criticized that bill for not putting limits on politicians profiting off of crypto, citing President Trump's own crypto earnings. What can you tell us about the Clarity Act and where accountability, the kind of accountability that Brian seems to be looking for, may or may not be?
10: Good question. Well, let's go back to the run-up to the election. You know, the crypto industry poured tens of millions of dollars into helping Donald Trump get elected. He gets elected. He gets inaugurated. Things look great. We're going to get the Clarity Act. This is very exciting for crypto proponents. And what you can see is that the chances of this bill passing, you know, were very, very high as recently as January. And it now looks more and more unlikely that this is gonna pass this term. And you know, the closer we get to the midterms, the more this bill is in jeopardy. The bill was criticized by Democratic lawmakers because, well, for one, they didn't like the ethics provision, which basically would grandfather all of President Trump's crypto activity, his family's activity, and sort of make it okay. But Democrats were also really concerned about that they felt the bill was very weak on law enforcement tools because, of course, we know crypto's great for things like money laundering, sanctions evasion, and all sorts of illicit activity. So even if this bill had passed, or even if it does pass, as it stands, the way it's written now, it doesn't have very sharp teeth in terms of enforcement and regulation.
9: What has White House lobbying looked like on this bill on Capitol Hill?
10: Intense, furious, unprecedented. To put that word out there again, you know, the crypto industry really went all in on the Trump administration. And it's been high drama and high theater in Washington because it just looked like it was so likely to sail through. And I think today maybe you'd put the chances of it at, you know, 10%, very slim, which is really, you know, bad news for the crypto industry. But for people who are really concerned about the runaway train that crypto's been during the Trump administration, you know, perhaps that's better news for them. And then, of course, you know, we'll have the midterms. And, you know, if the Democrats retake one or two chambers, that'll reshuffle the whole game board on this.
9: We're talking about the president's finances as part of our weekly democracy series, If You Can Keep It. Russ Buettner is here, investigative reporter at the New York Times, and Michelle Conlin, senior correspondent at Reuters. Let's add another voice to the conversation now. Lauren Harper is the Daniel Ellsberg Chair on Government Secrecy at the Freedom of the Press Foundation. Been on 1A before. Lauren, great to see you again.
11: Thank you.
9: We've been talking about the president's self-enrichment this term. One thing that has come up that we haven't quite delved into too much is Truth Social, the president's social media company that he's heavily invested in, and Truth Social's his posting place. You and your organization have filed a lawsuit against Trump Media and Technology Group over this plan to sell early access to the president's posts on Truth Social for up to $100,000. A month. The company says that more than 10 customers have already signed up for that subscription service, mostly trading firms. Why does this new Truth Social service concern you and your group? Why are you suing?
11: Sure. There are three reasons. So as you mentioned, Trump Media and Technology Group, which owns Truth Social and which Trump is the largest shareholder, has announced this new plan offering between $60,000 and $100,000 a month for this subscription service. And it is problematic for three reasons. The first is that the president's announcements on any third-party sites, whether that's True Social, X, or what have you, that concern government affairs, you know, anything from sweeping tariff announcements to military escalation in Iran, to announcing cabinet changeups. These are all presidential records, which means that they are public property. And Truth Social has no business selling public property at all, even if it's for a millisecond. The other problem that this presents is because these posts, especially in the age of algorithmic trading, can move global and financial markets, poly markets. This creates a financial risk that Trump might post the kind of things that could encourage more deep-pocketed donors to sign up or that might benefit any of Trump's holdings. And finally, it violates constitutional protections guaranteeing public equal access to official government statements. And at the same time this is happening, the administration is trying to gut the law that regulates access to presidential records, the PRA, the Presidential Records Act. Those are the reasons why FPF and The Intercept are suing.
9: Martha asks this: how is selling early access to Trump's stated intentions and plans by subscription not a kind of insider trading and not already completely illegal?
11: I agree. He shouldn't be doing it at all. And there's the other take, which, you know, Bloomberg and there are other subscription services for early access to records, but it's worth mentioning, you know, news outlets and other services like this are not the government. These other companies can report the news, but the president itself makes the news and makes policy. You know, a sitting president can't constitutionally privatize advance access to official acts to enrich a company in which he is the majority stakeholder.
9: Michelle, Truth Social is a social media company, but increasingly it's also a crypto company. We talked about on this show just several many months ago that Truth Social had made significant investment in Bitcoin last year. What is Truth Social now? It's losing money in the social media business, but it's heavily invested in crypto. What is this business really?
10: Well, last summer, July 2025, remember that was kind of a very hot moment for Bitcoin and Truth Social. Trump Media, the company, had really kind of tried all these different things. It was going to be a social media app, but of course, it's, you know, users are falling. It barely has any users. And so last July, it said, okay, we're going to, you know, buy about $2 billion worth of Bitcoin. A lot of the shareholders in the company were really disappointed at that news. The company ended up buying that Bitcoin at the peak. That allocation is now worth around $1 billion. And as one Trump Media shareholder who's sitting on $700,000 in losses told me, you know, it's essentially like this company has lit $1 billion on fire and now it's gone. And on August 10th, Trump Media had its first ever earnings call and the numbers were not good, a net loss of $644 million, citing that Bitcoin depreciation. The company has also announced that it's going to do a $6 billion merger with a nuclear fusion company. That nuclear fusion company has no reported revenue. We'll see if that deal goes through or not. But the one-time biggest fanboy of the stock who runs the largest retail investment group on Truth Social said, look, doing business with the Trumps is suicide. And now he's turned against the whole thing.
9: Even while the president controls policy that could benefit the company directly.
10: Yes.
9: Russ, real quick, we're going to go to a break, but just can you give a sense of how important it would be for a company to spend $100,000 a month to get early access to President Trump's Truth Social posts? How big of a financial leverage is that in the market?
0: Look, if investors only need, these big companies only need a few seconds to make hundreds of millions of dollars. You could, if you had access to that kind of cash to buy that, you would have to do it.
9: For an edge in the market that is, as Lauren says, could be realized just in milliseconds. Lauren Harper is here with the Freedom of the Press Foundation, Russ Buettner from the New York Times, and Michelle Conlin from Reuters. Still to come, as the president's wealth grows, his many D.C. renovation projects are costing millions. Who's footing the bill, and how does the president's self-enrichment compare to past administrations? What's at stake for our country going forward? Stick with us. I'm Todd Zwillick. This is 1A.

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5: Welcome back. It's 1A. I'm Todd Zwillick. Back to our conversation in just a moment. But first, we'd love your help with tomorrow's installment of our series, In Good Health. More than 100 million Americans don't have a primary care doctor, but annual checkups with a doctor who knows your medical history, well, they can be life-saving. If you don't have a primary care physician, what's stopping you from getting one? Leave us a voicemail, 855-236-1A. 1A1A. If you're currently looking for a primary care doctor, what's that search been like for you? And if you already have a primary care physician, how do you feel about them? That's 855-236-1A1A. You can also send us an audio file through our app, 1A Vox Pop, and we'll share some of your stories here on the show tomorrow. Let's get back to talking about the president's wealth and how it's grown over the course of his second term. We're talking to Russ Buettner, investigative reporter at The New York Times, Michelle Conlin, senior correspondent at Reuters, and Lauren Harper is here, the Daniel Ellsberg Chair on Government Secrecy at the Freedom of the Press Foundation. Lauren, we asked before what disclosures that the White House is required to release leave out about the universe of money and influence and the president's personal enrichment. What else do they leave out?
6: One of the big blind spots of the financial disclosure report is Trump's unprecedented fundraising for nonprofits with which he is aligned. You know, for example, the Trump Presidential Library Foundation, the Trust for the National Mall, which is conducting fundraising for the White House Ballroom. And these organizations have very few disclosure rules, so we don't have a full accounting of the donors, for example, or insight into how that money is being spent. But what we've seen so far does raise concerns that these nonprofits could be a conduit for quid pro quos. The most obvious examples are the $400 million Qatari luxury jet that was mentioned earlier. And then there's also all of the funding for the White House ballroom. And Public Citizen recently did a report, I think, underscoring the concerns here. Of the $350 million that have been raised, those entities which have contributed have already received $50 billion in federal contracts. And many of these entities have already had investigations, federal investigations, into some of their dealings paused or tossed. And the concern with all of these entities is that they could be conduits for potential corruption, all under the veneer of being engaged in kind of these pseudo-public works projects. And because they're nonprofits, they are not subject to federal disclosure rules.
5: Well, we got this message in our voicemail inbox from Alan in Georgia.
7: With the continual ornate and ridiculous building of ballrooms at the White House, constantly telling us that we need to cut our budgets is ridiculous. When are they going to impeach this man for all the corruption he has shown us and that Congress is turning their backs on the American people?
5: Russ, Allen mentions the Trump ballroom project. Construction was halted after a federal court announced congressional approval was needed. The president has now gone to the Supreme Court to try to get that construction project back on track. It'll cost about $400 million, not just for the ballroom part, not including the bunker and security installations, below it. The ballroom is one of this whole series of renovation projects across D.C. that the president has taken on. How do these projects and the funding of them fit into this conversation? Lauren mentioned some of it, of where the money is coming from. We're focused on the president's personal enrichment, but it's not the only kind of enrichment that somebody in his position can go after.
8: Yeah, it's an excellent point Alan raises, Todd, that there's the strictly good government view of these sorts of things. Is it a good idea for a president of the United States to be taking money from people, not saying who's giving him the money or what interest they might have in garnering his favor? But there's just a political side to that as well. And I think Alan touches on that. Right now, you know, President Trump was elected on the idea that he was going to lower costs, that he was going to not get us into overseas wars that didn't make sense, and that he was going to do some stuff about immigration. But what Todd's talking about is like the disconnect between saying you're going to lower people's costs, you're paying too much for gasoline and eggs, and not doing that, and instead focusing on these things that are essentially thrones to himself. President Trump has always liked to have things with his name on it. That was his career in business, was trying to build fancy things with his name on it. And he's using Washington, the taxpayers' money to some degree, and donations from people who we don't know who they are or what they want, to sort of build this legacy of to himself in ways that he's always understood and always embraced.
5: Russ, Sandra wants to know, why are so many politicians going along with this president? She mentions political fights over Todd Blanche or false claims about the 2020 election. But here we're talking about direct self-dealing, self-enrichment. Covered politics for a long time myself. It's the kind of thing that in any other context would have driven lawmakers, politicians, operatives of all stripes onto television to denounce it, because they would want to make sure that they're being seen denouncing it, because the appearance of so much corruption is bad for everybody. We don't really see that. Yeah, sure, some Democrats do it, of course. But what about everybody else?
8: Yeah, I mean, it's an excellent commentary on where we are in our political life right now. I think back to when Richard Nixon left office. You know, Republicans came to him and said, this information is going to get out. You will be impeached. You will be kicked out of office. That was Republicans who came and made that point. He resigned the next day. You can't imagine that world happening right now. It speaks to a couple of things, I think. One, the steep divide, the sort of like tribal nature of our politics, where one side embraces whatever their side does and attacks whatever the other side does. And there's a media infrastructure to support that. You can live in that little bubble where if you believe, you want to believe that Donald Trump is good, you're not going to hear anything that criticizes him. And the other one is just the degree to which Donald Trump, for most of the last 10 years, has controlled the Republican Party. And you've seen what's happened to Republicans, a string of them, who have stood up against him, who have criticized him for his excesses, for his policies, on a variety of things. It just has not gone generally well for them. And they politicians want to remain in office. They want to keep their jobs. Most of them do more than they want to worry about these kinds of larger issues. And I think that's what we're seeing. And that hold, whether that hold's going to loosen at all is just not clear. As we enter this last 2 years of his administration, it's a greater possibility, though.
5: Michelle Conlon, I'm interested in your view on this, as you've reported crypto businesses and other businesses, how influence appears to be bought and sold, sometimes anonymously, not anonymous to the president. What's your belief about this question of political influence and whether other elected officials are willing to call it out?
9: Well, I think, you know, Russ made a great point about Trump's just lock hold on the party and how fearful and reticent anyone in the Republican Party has been to call some of this out. As far as the influence, I mean, look, we know that the private donors to those various Trump DC renovation projects have included big tech companies, Amazon, Apple, and Meta, Google, Microsoft, Coinbase, Ripple. They all have government dealing. They all have issues that they would like to see the government work favorably on their behalf. There's also wealthy individuals, Blackstone CEO Steve Schwarzman. And so this just, you know, there's some of what we can see, but we're only probably seeing, you know, inches. And then there's, you know, there's miles that we aren't seeing in terms of how this influence may or may not be working and how much these donations might be buying or purchasing policy, essentially. And a lot of that is just completely hidden from public view right now. And so you're at this kind of strange point in American history where the regulatory framework, the legal framework, the enforcement framework just hasn't really been built for a situation like this and hasn't caught up to it and wasn't even contemplating a situation like this when this infrastructure was built.
10: Lauren?
6: Yeah, Michelle's absolutely right. You know, we're in a complicated landscape right now, and nobody had a president like Trump in mind when they were designing the current rules, both in terms of Trump's complicated financial holdings and his proclivity for really testing the constraints of our legal system and our norms. You know, there are no laws to start that prohibit presidents from fundraising for nonprofits like the one that is as a conduit for contributions to the ballroom. And the president and the vice president are exempt from the main criminal conflict of interest and solicitation statutes that apply to the rest of the executive branch. What the president is bound by is bans on insider trading, thefts of public money, and both of the emoluments clauses, both the foreign and domestic, which seek to prevent officials from further profiting off their time in office. But what the first term showed us, there were a couple of lawsuits filed under the emoluments clause, is that without real-time judicial enforcement, those clauses prove functionally unenforceable. This is complicated by the fact that the presidents now have expanded immunity as a result of the 2024 SCOTUS ruling.
5: Now, you talk about the Foreign Emoluments Clause of the Constitution, that foreign governments, princes, I think the Constitution says, and kings, can't give money to a sitting president. That's unconstitutional and grounds for impeachment. Russ, we talk so much about crypto, but some of the president's recent enrichment is old school. Let's talk about real estate real quick before we talk about solutions. President Trump reported earning $59 million last year from foreign real estate deals. That's up 71% since 2024. And one particular deal comes to mind for me. Vietnam agreed to a $1.5 billion real estate project with the Trump Organization to build golf courses, hotels, other resort property in their country, all while they were negotiating with the Trump administration synonymously to get out from under high tariffs, up to 46% on their products, imposed by Donald Trump during his tariff policy making of last year, Liberation Day, and the rest of it. Can you just talk a little bit about the president's foreign real estate deals and how they're intersecting with policy making right now?
8: It's a fascinating topic, Todd. That is the Vietnam deal you described was a licensing deal, and it's really been one of the most lucrative business lines in Donald Trump's history. He doesn't actually build those projects. He's not actually involved even in the design of them. They sign off with some things. They have a book that says you have to have, we have an approval of sort of what kind of drapes and pillows you buy. But they're not running these things. It's just you use the name and you pay them a lot of money. Now, that obviously creates a lot of conflicts. During the first term, they said they would not enter into these foreign licensing deals because it presented the appearance that they might make policy for a country based on the fact they got a $5 million check. This time, they've decided that doesn't matter at all. They didn't have new licensing deals when he was out of office. I think that's a testimony to the role that being president has played in his finances. Those dried up during that period of time. As soon as he won the Republican nomination, there was a wave of them, including some on the Arabian Peninsula. Saudi Arabia companies have been a big funder of him for these sorts of things. And every one of those creates the possibility that that's in the back of his mind when he's making judgments about and what he should do in his official capacity.
5: So, Russ, extend that a little bit. I want to close out the hour talking about what's at stake and what can be done about it. What happens in other countries when chief executives, people in control of so much of government influence, use it directly to funnel money into their bank accounts? What's the lesson learned for Americans here, Russ?
8: I mean, I think there are a lot better students on that than I am, but I think this is more common in what you see in autocratic regimes where or dictators. Vladimir Putin, obviously, himself and the oligarchs that have risen up in Russia have all benefited greatly from that. You see the same thing in Viktor Orban and other countries where being president means great riches for you and great riches for people who support you and are close to you. And not being close to the person, as we've seen with Donald Trump's legal retribution campaign, can have other great consequences. So this is just us taking a step more towards those kinds of countries that are so in opposition to the premise of the original founding of our country.
5: James emails this: this amount of money is synonymous with power. It's not about buying a better car or a bigger house. It's the currency of influence and decision making. That's the point, says James. Lauren, you mentioned that there are the big gaps in the laws. One of the president's favorite phrases when he's asked about this is, "I'm allowed to do it." He says it all the time. It appears legally he's right. What role should Congress be playing in limiting the president's ability to profit from his office here?
6: Certainly a larger one. And I think what connects all of the things that we're talking about is we are witnessing the creation of a parallel, basically privatized executive branch that is evading the Freedom of Information Act, ethics laws, and is essentially turning the presidency basically into an unregulated funding engine. And what we need to do, no matter who is the next president or who controls Congress after the midterms, is to tighten the rules and the enforcements around all of these vehicles to reduce the potential for corruption by any administration, not just Trump's, but any that might come after that are witnessing this and thinking, well, if he can do it, I can too.
5: Michelle, what are you watching for next? I mean, after the abuses of the Nixon administration, there was public demand for real ethical reform, overhauling the Justice Department. It was a real moment for good government reform. Do you have a sense that the public is in a place to be demanding that here? Are we at a Watergate moment? Is the public asleep? What are you watching for next in terms of politics and potential reform here?
9: Here's what's coming out of the government watchdog groups. Mandatory divestment and blind trusts on the part of the president. Enhanced financial transparency. Mandatory tax return disclosures. That was a norm, but Trump, of course, didn't abide by that norm. Enforcement of the emoluments clause in a more muscular and vigorous way. And then actually empowering the Office of Government Ethics and also reforming pardon power and restricting appointee involvement in presidential business. Those are some of the themes coming out of the government watchdog groups.
5: Lauren, what are you watching for next briefly? I mean, there's a long list of potential reforms. There's a wish list.
6: Yeah.
5: Realistically, what are you watching
6: for? So certainly from my perspective, one of the key things here is getting greater access and ensuring access to presidential records, which will help us document really a lot of the conversations that are happening behind the scenes in the White House that we've been talking about and increasing transparency across the board.
5: That's Lauren Harper, the Daniel Ellsberg Chair on Government Secrecy at the Freedom of the Press Foundation. Russ Buettner joined us from the New York Times, and Lauren and Michelle Conlin from Reuters. Great conversation, you guys. Thank you so much. We've only scratched the surface here, by the way. There's a lot we didn't get to with the Trump family and their investments, from foreign mining operations, real estate deals, to insider trading allegations. And we're going to keep covering these topics on our series, If You Can Keep It. Today's producer was Arfi Getty. This program comes to you from WAMU, part of American University in Washington, distributed by NPR. I'm Todd Zwillick. We'll talk more soon. This is 1A.

0: Live from NPR News in Boston, I'm Steve Brown. President Trump has ordered the Pentagon to scale back annual joint military exercises with South Korea. He explained the decision by saying South Korea had declined to help with the denuclearization of Iran, and he cited his good relationship with North Korea's leader. Trump said in a social media post that the exercises are costly and send a signal that is totally inappropriate and hostile to North Korea, while he has had an unthreatening and respectful during his time in the White House. Ukraine's state energy company says that Russia has attacked its facilities 13 times over the past week, with nearly 300 attacks this year. Naftogaz Group said today that Russian drones and missiles have caused serious damage to equipment and production capacity. Ukrainian officials accuse Russia of weaponizing winter by targeting the power grid to weaken civilian morale. Hurricane Lala has weakened to a tropical storm after raking Hawaii without making landfall, but authorities say it has damaged bridges and swept about 100 homes off their foundations on the Big Island. Rainfall approached 3 feet in some places Sunday, turning rivers into raging torrents and threatening mudslides. 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
1: ...compared to Americans today. 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
2: I'm pleased to be here.
1: So you tried several different diets, each for 2 weeks, to see how you responded, just to get a sense of what they're like before writing about them. And of course, you couldn't figure out like the long-term effects or how much weight you'd lose, but you got a sense of like how your body responded and how your appetite responded. And you recruited your wife to do this with you. What was like the worst diet that you tried that was just like too difficult? And let's exclude here the first diet that you mentioned in the book, which was a diet that our ancestors used before they learned how to make a fire and actually cook. Because that sounded so horrible that you gave up within a few days. You didn't last the 2 weeks.
2: Yeah, no, the raw food diet was by far the worst. I mean, I think my wife lasted 3 days and I lasted 4 days. That was just really rough. I think the next diet I didn't like the most was, I wouldn't say, it's probably a toss-up between... Well, no, actually, I'm sorry. I know the answer. That would be the meal replacement diet. Because I picked diets that sort of corresponded to the period of, you know, the evolutionary history of food and diet. And for the beginning of the industrial era, I thought, well, what's more industrial than a meal replacement diet? And so I decided to replace my breakfast and lunch, but not dinner, because there was no way I was going to do that, with one of these milkshake things, which has all the nutrients that a human being supposedly needs. And you know, after a day or two, it became a form of torture because I missed food. They're just kind of gloppy, kind of milkshake-like concoctions that are very nutritious, but very unsatisfying.
1: And how about an actual food diet that you tried?
2: I would say it was a toss-up between the Atkins diet, which I found I just missed plants, you know. I mean, I just missed eating, you know, carbohydrates.
1: What's in the Atkins diet?
2: So the Atkins diet is a high-fat diet, a high-protein, high-fat diet with very few carbohydrates. And you're kind of limited to like a little bit of broccoli on your plate. That's basically it. But no bread, no pasta, no rice, no crackers, no. I mean, the list goes on of carbohydrates that you basically cannot eat. You can only eat very low-carb plant foods. And that got really, really wearing. I mean, it was really tough. I like my carbs. And I also found it frustrating because I think that if you have carbohydrates that are not refined, so whole wheat products, brown rice instead of white rice, I think they're pretty healthy, actually. So I missed those. And then the other diet I think that maybe it's a toss-up that I found very challenging was the paleo diet, because the paleo diet bans all legumes. So no peanuts, no beans, no soybeans, no tofu, no all these things. And I love those. And also no cereals, no grains. So that was also challenging. And because I know the science, I disagree with those eliminations and found it very frustrating.
1: Can you talk about the theory behind each of those diets?
2: Yeah, so let's talk about the paleo first. So the paleo diet, again, all of these diets, we have to remember, have a grain of truth to them, or maybe multiple grains of truth to them.
1: But not necessarily the grains. Sorry.
2: Exactly. The paleo diet is a perfect example. I mean, the idea is that you should eat like our ancestors ate, because that's the diet we're adapted to eat. And it gets two things wrong. So the first thing it gets wrong is what our ancestors actually ate. So it claims that our ancestors never ate any cereals or grains and never ate any legumes. So peanut butter, which is, by the way, my favorite food, I would probably cease to exist without peanut butter. But the problem is that it turns out that our ancestors did eat legumes. For example, if you go to the Kalahari, where the hunter-gatherers there, and look at what the hunter-gatherers eat, the second most eaten food is a kind of bean called a marama bean, which is a legume. So don't tell me that hunter-gatherers don't eat legumes. And we also have plenty of evidence that hunter-gatherers, when there are wild cereals available in Africa and the Middle East and in Europe, were gathering those wild cereals and eating them. So first of all, that's kind of cartoon characterization of Paleolithic diets is just wrong. But then the other reason that they ban these is that the claim is that these foods have what's called anti-nutrients. These are compounds in the foods that bind to vitamins and minerals and prevent us from absorbing them.

0: And it is true that cereals and legumes do have these compounds. But what they don't mention is that when you cook your food or ferment it, you basically reduce them to basically harmless, completely non-important concentrations. So otherwise, you know, people who are vegetarians, they'll be walking around malnourished, which clearly they're not. So the ban on these foods is kind of like a, you know, it's an example of an elimination diet that has really no scientific basis whatsoever.
1: And the Atkins diet, which is a high fat, low carb diet, what's the theory behind that?
0: So that theory behind that, and again, it's actually based on some really good science. In fact, I should mention I'm a co-author on a major paper in the American Journal of Clinical Nutrition on the carbohydrate insulin model, which is the basic theory behind it. And that's when you eat foods that have a lot of glucose in them. So you eat carbohydrates, and the two main sugars in carbohydrates are fructose, which is a sort of sweet sugar that we find in fruit, hence the name fructose, and glucose, which is the more starchy sugar that we find in, I don't know, like a potato chip, for example. And glucose, when you eat it, goes into your bloodstream, but our physiology is adapted to handling a very, very, very discrete range of glucose. We have about a teaspoon and a half of glucose in our entire bloodstream. If it goes above that, that's really unhealthy. It causes all kinds of health problems. So the idea behind the Atkins diet, and it's a good idea, is that if you reduce your glucose levels, you reduce your sensitivity to glucose, and you're keeping your insulin levels down. And when you keep your insulin levels down, it means you're less likely to store fat, which is good if you're not trying to gain weight. And you're also less likely to hold on to that fat, which is good if you're trying to lose weight. So there's a lot of good science behind the Atkins diet in terms of weight loss. The problem with the diet is not so much the science. The problem is how well it works in the real world. And it turns out in the real world, people have a hard time with the Atkins diet. They have a hard time maintaining it. So most people on an Atkins diet, although they tend to lose more weight than on, say, a low-fat diet or a low-calorie diet, they're not losing a huge amount more weight because they struggle to keep up with this kind of very strict low-carbohydrate regime.
1: Is the low-carb, high-fat diet still popular?
0: Absolutely. It's very popular. And, you know, again, for good reason. If you can maintain a low-carb diet, it is a good way to lose weight. It's just that some people have a hard time doing it. And the other thing is that, you know, it's not the only diet that works. I mean, there are people who have on low-fat diets, and they can lose a lot of weight, too, if they can stick to it. The problem is that fat is also really delicious. I mean, food without fat is really often very unappealing. You know, look, you can't take a whole huge bunch of people and randomize them into three groups and then follow them for 30, 40 years to see which diets work the best. It's not ethical and it's not possible. So what we need to do is look at other forms of data. And one form of data is to look at people who have dieted and who's succeeded and see what they did. This is called the National Weight Loss Registry. And they've looked at a lot of people who've managed to lose weight and keep it off. And it turns out most of these people don't follow any particular diet. They're not following an Atkins diet. They're not following a low-fat diet. They're not following a low-calorie diet. They're just not eating a lot of store-bought, you know, they're not eating a lot of processed food. So they're cooking their food at home. They're exercising. They're weighing themselves on a regular basis. And they're just kind of eating sensibly and they manage to do pretty well. So the best diet really is the diet that you can stick to.
1: Right. So instead of eliminating whole categories of food that have nutritional value and are pleasurable to eat, eliminate like the fast foods, the processed foods, and stuff like that. And yes?
0: Yeah, basically. I mean, one of the arguments I make in the book is that, you know, why do I have to pick a low-fat diet versus a low-calorie diet versus a low-carb diet? Why can't I pick the best part of all three diets, right? A diet that doesn't have too many calories, a diet that doesn't have too much saturated fat, a diet that doesn't have too much processed high glycemic carbohydrates. That high glycemic means that it raises your blood sugar levels. Why can't I have the take the best of all three and combine them? And guess what that diet is? It's the Mediterranean diet, or any other traditional sort of farming, non-processed sort of farming diet, like a traditional Asian diet or a traditional Mesoamerican diet or a traditional African diet. These diets all, I think, essentially combine the sort of key elements of the three sort of competing weight loss diets.
1: Describe the Mediterranean diet.
0: Well, the Mediterranean diet is you know, there's two Mediterranean diets. There's the Mediterranean diet with a capital M, capital D that has been defined by nutritionists. And then there's the Mediterranean diet that people in the Mediterranean sort of actually eat. And of course, the latter is extremely variable and hard to characterize very simply. But the Mediterranean diet with capital D, is essentially a diet that's based on whole grains. So, often with sourdough, for example. Plus legumes. So you'd have, you might have pasta or you might have a bread or something like that, or, with chickpeas or lentils or, you know, some kind of legume or bean like that. Plus lots of vegetables and fruits, plus moderate amounts of dairy. So some cheese, you prioritize fish over really fatty meats, but you do eat meat occasionally, just not all the time. Lots of nuts. And of course, most famously, Mediterranean diets have a lot of olive oil, which is a monounsaturated fat and well known to have a lot of positive health effects. And the thing about the Mediterranean diet is that if you were to pick a diet that has been, you know, for which there is the most evidence, that it's a healthy diet that helps people, Mediterranean diet wins hands down. I mean, there are study after study after study. We're talking studies of hundreds of thousands of people now. That are extremely long term, 20, 30 something years. And the studies show that people on this kind of diet are less likely to gain weight. They're less likely to get heart disease. They're less likely to get a variety of other chronic diseases like type 2 diabetes and certain cancers. It's not a magic bullet. It's not a, you know, it's not a panacea. It's not a cure all, but it substantially reduces your risk of a wide range of diseases. And no other diet so far studied has come close in terms of the outcomes that measure. Now, of course, people haven't studied as much, you know, a traditional Asian diet or a traditional Mesoamerican diet. So there's a bit of a Eurocentric sort of bias here. But it's very well supported.
1: I want to ask you about eggs because I eat a lot of eggs. I think they're the perfect food.
0: I love eggs.
1: So many different ways to prepare them. But, you know, so I've looked up, like, are eggs healthy? And, of course, I've read contradictory advice on that. What's your take about eggs?
0: Well, eggs are a perfect example of, I think, how we try to look for simple answers to complicated problems. Everything has trade-offs, and eggs are a perfect example. So eggs have cholesterol and saturated fat in them. And it turns out that eating dietary cholesterol doesn't really have much effect on your actual cholesterol levels, because most of your cholesterol is manufactured in your liver by your body. But there are fats in the eggs, and there are people who worry about how much saturated fat you should have. So there are some people out there who think you should just eat as many eggs as you want. And there are others who worry that you shouldn't have too many because they look at epidemiological relationship between how much saturated fat you eat and the and various health outcomes. So eggs are a perfect example of the fact that we do not agree. And you can talk to, you know, major experts in the diet world and get really divergent opinions about eggs.
1: Well, we need to take a break here, so let me reintroduce you. My guest is Daniel Lieberman, author of the new book, Fed Up, What Evolution Reveals About Food, Diet, Health, and Eating Well. We'll be right back. This is Fresh Air.
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2: I'm Kai Rizdahl. 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
1: This is Fresh Air. Let's get back to my interview with Daniel Lieberman, author of the new book, Fed Up, What Evolution Reveals About Food, Diet, Health, and Eating Well. He's the founding chair of Harvard's Department of Human Evolutionary Biology. As part of his research, he tried a series of diets to see how his body reacted, including the Atkins diet and lesser-known diets like the Blue Zone diet. You mentioned the Blue Zone diet. What is that?
0: So the Blue Zone diet is a wonderful example of a generally healthy diet that has some, let's just call it, questionable marketing. So Blue Zones are, there are these five areas in the world that demographers have identified as having a high percentage of centenarians. So, you know, people who live to be 100. And they're about twice the prevalence of centenarians in those five little spots than there are in like places like the United States.
1: So the Blue Zone diet looks at places where people live to be 100 and say, let's eat like that.
0: That's correct, right. And so the idea is that if you eat this diet, you're going to be more likely to be, you know, live to be 100. Right? So there's some problems. The first is that the actual prevalence of centenarians in these populations, although it's higher, is still extremely low. I mean, the percentage of these people in these pubs, like, we're talking like 6 people out of, you know, 10,000 as opposed to 3 people out of 10,000. So these are statistical outliers even in these populations. So unless you and I are statistical outliers, it doesn't make sense to necessarily assume that eating like these people, is going to help us live to 100. It's really good marketing, but it's from a statistical perspective, it's basically nonsense. The other problem is the data. There's a demographer at the University of Oxford, Saul Newman, and he actually spent a lot of time investigating who the individuals were in these Blue Zones. And according to him, this is not my research, this is Newman's research, only about 18% of these individuals actually have birth certificates. So we don't know. We don't know how old they are. And he thinks that a lot of them are insurance fraud and whatever. And actually one of the Blue Zones is Loma Linda, California, right? So, you know, one of them is, you know, one of the others is Sardinia. There's this like little area of Sardinia and there's a little part of Costa Rica and there's the island of Okinawa and there's another island in the middle of the Mediterranean. But, you know, for example, in Sardinia, you know, there's this little like circle around this little part of Sardinia where there are supposedly a lot of centenarians. But then if you go like 20 miles north, you're no longer in the Blue Zone. But are you telling me that people like 20, 30 miles north of the Blue Zone in Sardinia are eating a completely different diet? I mean, I don't believe that in the slightest. And in Loma Linda, that's the reason Loma Linda is a Blue Zone is that it's a sort of a suburb of Los Angeles, which has a really high percentage of Seventh-day Adventists. And Seventh-day Adventists believe for religious reasons that you have to take care of your body. So they don't smoke. They don't drink alcohol. They're really good at exercising. They eat very healthy diets and have very healthy lifestyles. And that's probably why they have a pretty good longevity record.
1: Right. Okay. Marketing.
0: Yeah. But if you actually look at the Blue Zone diet, it's not too bad. It's basically a very vegetarian diet. Mm-hmm. It asks you, I think you're supposed to eat a half a cup of beans a day. It recommends that you eat all your meals within an 8-hour period. It you know, there's other components to the diet. I mean, the prescription isn't a bad prescription. I think my concern really is how we market all these diets, right? There's a very famous saying. It comes from a scratch of, you know, a little scrap of parchment from the 7th century BC by a Greek poet, Archilochus of Paris. And he wrote, the fox knows many things, but the hedgehog knows one big thing. And the idea behind that is that when you chase a fox, it'll do anything to escape. But when you chase a hedgehog, the only thing it'll do is roll into a ball. And later in the 1950s, a good several thousand years later, the philosopher Isaiah Berlin wrote a really wonderful essay called The Fox and the Hedgehog, in which he divided thinkers up into foxes who see complexity and nuance and trade-offs and you know, costs and benefits versus hedgehogs who try to fit, you know, everything into one big idea. And I think that a lot of the diets that we follow or we tend to fall for are these hedgehog big idea diets, you know, eliminate this, don't eat this, you know, go eat just carbs or don't eat carbs. You know, they're all very simple diets. Eat what the people who live to be 100 are. And it doesn't work that way. Everything has trade-offs. There are no magic bullets. There's no such thing as an optimal diet. And so really, if anything, my book is a plea for us to stop trying to oversimplify a complicated problem.
1: We need to take a short break, so let me reintroduce you. My guest is Daniel Lieberman, author of the new book, Fed Up, What Evolution Reveals About Food, Diet, Health, and Eating Well. He's a professor of biological sciences at Harvard and is a paleoanthropologist. We'll talk more after a break. I'm Terry Gross, and this is Fresh Air.

0: 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And from 20th Century Studios with The Dog Stars, director Ridley Scott returns with a post-apocalyptic thriller starring Jacob Elordi, Josh Brolin, Margaret Qualley, and Guy Pearce in theaters and IMAX August 28th.
1: Unexpected absences are costly for employers. 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
8: This is Fresh Air. I'm Terry Gross. Let's get back to my interview with Daniel Lieberman, author of the new book, Fed Up, What Evolution Reveals About Food, Diet, Health, and Eating Well. It's about all the contradictory diet advice we get about the best ways to lose weight and the best foods to eat and stay healthy. He explains why evolution has made it difficult to lose weight and challenging to keep it off, and why certain foods are damaging to our bodies. As part of his research, he tried many different diets, each for 2 weeks, to see how his body responded. Lieberman is a paleoanthropologist, a professor of biological sciences at Harvard, and founding chair of Harvard's Department of Human Evolutionary Biology. You write about how evolution has conspired against us in terms of losing weight. And one of the things that you write about is how evolution has made it really difficult to diet and to stay on that diet. So tell us about why or how evolution has made dieting so difficult.
9: Well, it's important to recognize that, you know, when people are struggling to lose weight and they're frustrated and they're feeling somehow there's something wrong with them, you need to understand that there's absolutely nothing wrong with you. That's what we evolved to do, which is to hold on to our weight. And we actually evolved to store an unusual amount of fat compared to other mammals. And the reason we have a lot of body fat is that body fat is really important for our biology. We use that fat to take care of our brains. So right now, when you're breathing, one out of every five of your breaths is just paying for your brain. And you need to have that extra reserve. It's like having money in the bank, right, to pay for your brain. Our reproductive strategies take a lot of energy, so we need the extra energy for that. Being physically active takes a lot of energy. So having a lot of fat played an incredibly important role in our evolution. And because of that, our bodies have all kinds of adaptations to hold on to that fat. We don't want to lose it. And so when you start to lose fat on a diet, which is what a diet is basically about, your body sends out these signals, these like alarm bells to your metabolism to slow your metabolism down and to make you hungry so that you gain the weight back. And these signals are extremely difficult to override. And it's why a lot of people, when they diet, they struggle. And just as importantly, when the diet's over, your body just wants to bring you back to where your previous weight was. And for reasons that we don't understand, that includes the maximum pre-egress weight that you had. So you might have been, you know, 120 pounds when you were 20 and you may have gained 30 pounds and now you're 150 pounds. Well, your body wants to bring you back to that 150 pound level, not the 120 pound level.
8: So when you're trying to lose weight, you're working against evolutionary devices to make sure that you stayed at a stable weight.
9: That's correct. You're fighting all these adaptations.
8: And likewise, when you're trying to keep the weight off, your body is telling you, no, no, put it back on.
9: Exactly, exactly. And that's the problem that so many people have. They lose weight on a diet, right? If you can sustain a diet, you will lose that weight, right? And then the diet's over, and then you kind of relax your guard, and slowly but surely, for many people, the weight comes back. And that's, for so many people, a problem. And to add to that, when you lose weight, you know, you're not losing just fat. Sometimes you lose muscle. And when you gain the weight back, often you gain back just the fat, not the muscle. And so you end up with a higher proportion of your body weight being fat and less being muscle. And that can put you at risk of old age muscle loss, a condition that's technically called sarcopenia. Sarco is flesh in Greek, and penia is loss. So means flesh loss, right? And it's a real issue for a lot of people as they age. They become more frail. And when you become more frail, just acts of daily living become more difficult. You become less active, and it causes kind of a positive feedback loop and a sort of vicious cycle, and things get worse and worse.
8: And in your lab, you study sarcopenia, so you know a lot about that.
9: Yeah, we're very interested in this. We're interested in to what extent sarcopenia is a natural adaptation, or to what extent it's a mismatch caused by kinds of worlds in which we live, where physical activity, especially strength-based physical activity, is much less necessary.
8: Oh, you mean because we're not schlepping around food and hunting and...
9: That's right.
8: We're basically like spending a lot of us are spending a lot of time just sitting.
9: Yeah, I mean, well, there's two major kinds of physical activity. Sort of, there's endurance, you know, just walking, running, things like that. But also, there's strength-based physical activity, and like how much... Most of us don't really need to use our muscles that much for strength. I mean, when we go to the supermarket, we have a shopping cart. When we go to the, you know, travel, we have our suitcase on wheels. When we want water, we just, you know, open a tap and out comes the water. We don't have to carry the water. But for most of our evolutionary history, people had not only to do endurance physical activities, you know, walk and run and things like that. They also had to do strength-based activities. And strength, of course, strength activities build muscle. And so as we lack those strength activities, our muscles are a use it or lose it tissue. And if we don't use it, we lose it.
8: In terms of evolution, being hungry is stressful. Stress releases cortisol, which does what? So how does that response work against dieting?
9: Yeah, this is a really important question because... people associate stress and cortisol. Cortisol is a hormone that's produced by a little gland on top of our kidneys called the adrenal gland. And cortisol doesn't make us stressed. It goes up when we are stressed. And cortisol's job is to arouse us to deal with a challenge, an emergency. Like, you know, there was a fire in the building, my cortisol levels would shoot up and it'll help me get the energy to run out of the building and, you know, and save myself. And so cortisol is a good thing, but one of the things but again, remember, it's about getting energy. So in addition to releasing energy, cortisol also causes people to become hungry. So because after all, when you're stressed, you need more energy. So often when I'm very stressed, I eat more, and I, especially in the middle of the night, that's when I travel down to the kitchen in the middle of the night and gorge at the refrigerator. It's my cortisol levels that are doing that. And that chronically elevated cortisol has ruinous effects throughout our body, including causing us to eat more and to store more of that excess energy as belly fat.
8: So if trying to diet and staying on that diet is stressful, your body's going to totally work against you. It's going to tell you, like, you're stressed, you need food.
9: Absolutely, yeah. Absolutely. And it's also related to sleep. When we don't get enough sleep, we also get stressed. That stress then not only prevents us from sleeping, because cortisol prevents sleep, but it also makes us eat more. So all of these things are unfortunately related to each other.
8: So how does everything that you've been saying about fat relate to BMI, the body mass index, which has become very controversial, and especially people who are considered technically obese have a lot of objections to being evaluated based on the BMI. First, explain what the BMI is for people who don't know.
9: Well, first of all, I agree with their objections. So BMI is just an index. It's your body weight in kilograms divided by your height in meters squared. And then it was not until later that insurance companies were trying to figure out how much insurance to charge people. And it was insurance companies which said, hey, hold on, if they have this high index, it was then called Quetelet's index, if they have this high index, they might be more likely to get sick and they're going to cost us money. So they decided to use this index to basically evaluate whether to insure people. And it turns out that at a population level, not an individual level, but a population level, it's not too bad. If you somebody has a higher BMI, it means that they have a higher percentage of body fat. But there are a lot of problems. The first problem is that, let's just say you are very muscled, right? You could have a lot of weight, but there's very little fat there. So for example, Arnold Schwarzenegger, when he was, you know, winning the whatever it was, he was Mr. Olympia, right? He had a BMI that was technically, you know, would have claimed he had obesity, but obviously he didn't. He had very little body fat on his body, right? So that's one problem. And then finally, as you say, it's kind of a stigmatizing reductionist way of just, you know, all of a sudden, you know, if you have a BMI of 29.9, you're overweight. All of a sudden, bam, 30, you're obese. And I agree that that's just a kind of dismal way of categorizing people and stigmatizing people. And the sooner we can get ourselves off this index, I think the better. There are many more aspects of health than just your BMI.
8: Well, we need to take another break here, so I'm going to reintroduce you. If you're just joining us, my guest is Daniel Lieberman. He's the author of the new book, Fed Up, What Evolution Reveals About Food, Diet, Health, and Eating Well. We'll be right back. This is Fresh Air.
10: 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The replication hangs on the first floor of VPM's new headquarters and is visible from the sidewalk on Broad Street. The Waller family was also gifted with their own replica of the original mural, which was painted by artist Ed Trask back in 2011. 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
8: This is Fresh Air. Let's get back to my interview with Daniel Lieberman, author of the new book, Fed Up, What Evolution Reveals About Food, Diet, Health, and Eating Well. He's the founding chair of Harvard's Department of Evolutionary Biology. He's a paleoanthropologist. Let's talk about GLP-1s. You wrote a paper about that was published in JAMA, right?
9: That's correct, yeah. About GLP-1s and strength training.
8: Right. So let's start from the beginning. Can you explain in a simple way how GLP-1s work? Because they're kind of mimicking a hormone in our body, right?
9: That's correct. GLP-1s are a kind of a alternative version of a hormone that our intestines produce. And the GLP-1 that our intestines produce is very short lasting. It only lasts, you know, a minute or so. But what it does is it causes our pancreas to release insulin. So when you have a high carb diet or something, it helps your pancreas, you know, deal with the glucose and then in your body. But it turns out that there are creatures out there, and the famous one is the Gila monster from the desert in the southwest of the United States, which produces a GLP-1 like hormone that is really long lasting. And when scientists studied this thing, they discovered not only that it help people with diabetes, so produces insulin, tells the pancreas to produce insulin. But for reasons we still don't understand, it turns off your appetite or turns down your appetite. And so people taking these drugs suddenly lose that hunger sensation that makes dieting so challenging. And in fact, some people, it turns off other desires, like, you know, for alcohol and certain drugs. It has all kinds of interesting effects. And so GLP-1s can help people lose I think the latest versions can help people lose up to 25% of their body weight while they're taking these drugs. And it's quite extraordinary.
8: But there are some side effects. We don't know the long-term effects because it hasn't been around long enough.
9: Yeah.
8: But what do we know?
9: Well, so some people get gastrointestinal side effects, so nausea, diarrhea, that sort of thing. A few people become anhedonic. They just kind of lose pleasure in all kinds of ways. That's much more rare. But the side effect that concerns me the most is that that people on these on GLP-1s, they can lose a lot of weight, but weight's not all fat. Some of it's muscle. And in fact, they seem to lose a large percentage of muscle mass. And losing that muscle mass is a problem when you potentially when you get older, because you're going to be you're more at risk of that old age frailty we were talking about, sarcopenia. So I think that people, when they're on GLP-1s, it's really important that they engage in strength training so that they can maintain their muscle mass. And the good news is that you don't have to do a lot of strength training in order to turn that loss off, to keep your muscle mass levels.
8: So that's important to know.
9: Yeah. And here's the other sort of thing that's a bit scary about them, is that once you stop taking them, your appetite comes roaring back, it seems. And at the moment, the percentage of people who quit GLP-1s after a year or two is pretty high. It's over 50% in the last data I've seen. And that may change as now there are oral versions of GLP-1s available, and maybe dosage gets improved. But the danger is that as people quit, because people don't like taking drugs and they're expensive, when they quit the GLP-1s, their appetite's going to get turned back on, and they need to figure out what they're going to eat afterwards. So GLP-1s are a real game changer for some folks, but let's not call them a magic bullet. They're a useful tool, but they still don't replace the problem of what we should be eating in the first place.
8: So as part of your work as a paleoanthropologist, you've studied tribes in Africa, Latin America, you've been to the Arctic, looking at what people ate, how they eat it, and what their bodies look like, and how that compares to contemporary American bodies. What are some of the things that you've learned from doing that that help you understand what's going right and what's going wrong with our bodies today?
9: Well, I think the thing I've most impressed about is just incredible diversity of what people can and do eat around the world. I mean, in Kenya and Rwanda, where we've done a lot of work with members of my lab and collaborators in Kenya and Rwanda, the farmers that we study, the subsistence farmers, eat a really high carbohydrate diet. They're eating, 65, sometimes some of them as much as 75% of what they're eating is carbohydrate. And, according to typical Western perspective, those people, would be hyperinsulinemic, i.e. they'd have really high levels of insulin and should be overweight or obese, but they're skinny as, they're thin as rails. It's very hard, if not impossible, to find somebody who's overweight in these populations, because they're so physically active and their metabolisms are just simply different because of all that physical activity. And also the fact that they're not really eating processed foods. And, if you look at the diets that other hunter-gatherers eat, that hunter-gatherers eat, they're really all over the place. I mean, there are some hunter-gatherers who eat very high animal food diets, and there are some who eat almost no animal foods whatsoever, and there's everything in between. So the one thing I've really learned is that humans, we evolved to eat almost everything. We're the animal kingdom's ultimate omnivores, and the variation that we're able to tolerate and thrive on is quite enormous. But the one thing that we clearly don't do well at is handling lots of processed foods, foods that have been engineered to have really high levels of sugar, really high levels of fat, lots of salt. You combine those three things and it just lights up our brains, and we just don't cope very well.
8: Why should we know how our bodies evolved to understand what we should eat?
9: Because our bodies weren't designed, they weren't engineered, they evolved. And so evolution explains why things are the way they are. And if you understand why things are the way they are, you have a much richer, deeper understanding than simply somebody telling you should do this or you should do that.
8: Has your diet been changed by all the research you've done about diet?
9: Well, I mean, certainly during the book, because I tried all those different diets, I was constantly shifting this. But, you know, I'm kind of back to my sweet spot, which is I'm pretty much a kind of a sort of Mediterranean diet kind of guy, which is sort of how I was raised. It's the diet I feel most comfortable with. And fortunately, it turns out to be a diet that seems to be pretty healthy. But if somebody puts chocolate cake in front of me, I will absolutely eat it. I think there's one really important point, which is that our ancestors had to know a lot in order to get their food. And now we live in this really weird world where we don't have to know how to get our food. We need to know a lot how to choose our food. And that requires knowing about how to read those nutrition facts labels, and how it means knowing something about, you know, the different kinds of fats and carbohydrates and fiber and this, that, and the other. And it's valuable and useful. And we often treat it as if it's like the sort of arcane form of knowledge. In fact, we don't even teach it to many medical students. You know, the doctors really aren't trained in nutrition. And so I think what I've tried to do in Fed Up is to provide everybody with what I think is the sort of basic knowledge that all of us need to know in order to choose our food.
8: Daniel Lieberman, thank you so much. Really appreciate it.
9: It's been my pleasure. Thank you.
8: Daniel Lieberman's new book is called Fed Up, What Evolution Reveals About Food, Diet, Health, and Eating Well. He's the founding chair of Harvard's Department of Human Evolutionary Biology. After we take a short break, Maureen Corrigan will review a new anti-war novel narrated by a trained military dog who assisted soldiers during a war. She says it's brilliant. This is Fresh Air.
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8: This is Fresh Air. Writer Paul Yoon's wonder at the keen awareness of his own dog, a 12-year-old yellow lab mix named Oscar, inspired his choice of a narrator for his latest novel, Etna. Our book critic Maureen Corrigan has a review.
14: This one is special. Paul Yoon's slim, devastating novel, Etna, is in a category of its own, a category that contains adjectives like profound and uncanny. Narrated by a battle-scarred ex-military dog named Etna, Yoon's novel inevitably invites comparisons to that other story out this summer about a weary warrior trying to make his way home. I'm no help here, given that I haven't seen Christopher Nolan's movie yet, and I haven't read Homer's Odyssey in years. No matter. Yoon's novel is so brilliant, it deserves to command the critical spotlight on its own. The power of Etna rests in the authenticity of its canine narrator's voice, a dog conscripted into an unnamed war in an unnamed country. From the novel's very first page, Etna's voice is somber and poetic in its simplicity. "I was born near water," Etna tells us about the farm that was his home. "My mother was there, my brothers and my sisters. An early memory, waking up to a den of pale noses surrounding me before our mother came. The silhouette of her face looming over us in the sky, the tall triangles of her ears pocketing the smell of the coast." This puppyhood idyll abruptly ends when a young woman in uniform arrives at the farm one day, announcing that she's looking for dogs to train to assist troops coming from North America and Europe. Over his mother's frantic barking, Etna is scooped up by the soldier. She tells him he looks strong and that she can tell he's special in the sense that they're able to communicate with each other. This soldier, named Sujin, drops Etna off at a base for training, and Etna tells us that, among other skills, I learned to locate men who were hiding. I learned what to listen for and what to smell out. Nicotine and sweat, urine and gunpowder. I learned to attack a particular artery in the thigh or go for the genitals or the throat. Etna also tells us that he learned explosives had vapors, even buried ones. The vapors came up through the soil. Vapors of explosives smelled sweet, like the sugar in chewing gum or the toothpaste my handler used to use. All those skills are essential in combat. By the time this war ends, although Etna learns no wars ever really end, he's been hurt 6 times, and he's lost humans and other dogs he's grown attached to. No wonder, as Etna overhears a cruel soldier say, he looks like a zombie dog who might be better off put to sleep. Instead, Etna resolves to run off and try to find his dimly remembered home. Like all great anti-war stories, I'm thinking, for instance, of Erich Maria Remarque's All Quiet on the Western Front and The Things They Carried by Tim O'Brien. Yoon's novel conjures up breathless combat scenes, none more charged than a climactic ambush that briefly reunites Etna with Su-jin. The fact that Etna is just a dog, fighting for no higher purpose than what his training requires him to do, underscores, without lecturing, how pointless all this battlefield agony is. It's Etna's voice, composed of simple declarative sentences wedded to a fatalistic canine outlook, that lingers long after this short novel is over. In that extended ambush scene, a mine explodes, and Etna says, "Everyone screamed the same when they got wounded. I learned that. It was impossible to tell one human from another human in these moments." That's as much of a message as this extraordinary novel offers. Maybe it's enough of one.
8: Maureen Corrigan is a professor of literature at Georgetown University. She reviewed the novel Etna by Paul Yoon. Tomorrow on Fresh Air, our guest Jason Siegel will tell us what he's learned about psychotherapy and about himself by playing a therapist on the series Shrinking. His character is having a nervous breakdown while continuing to see patients. Siegel is nominated for an Emmy for his leading role in Shrinking, which he also co-created. Harrison Ford plays his mentor. I hope you'll join us. To keep up with what's on the show and get highlights of our interviews, follow us on Instagram at NPR Fresh Air.

Fresh Air's executive producer is Sam Brigger. Our technical director and engineer is Audrey Bentham. Our engineer today is Adam Staniszewski. Our interviews and reviews are produced and edited by Phyllis Myers, Anne Marie Baldonado, Lauren Krenzel, Teresa Madden, Monique Nazareth, Thea Challoner, Susan Yakundi, Anna Bauman, and Nico Gonzalez-Whistler. Our digital media producer is Molly C.V. Nesper. Roberta Shorrock directs the show. Our co-host is Tanya Mosley. I'm Terry Gross.

0: 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And from 20th Century Studios with the Dog Stars, director Ridley Scott returns with a post-apocalyptic thriller starring Jacob Elordi, Josh Brolin, Margaret Qualley, and Guy Pearce. In theaters and IMAX, August 28th.
1: 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You might not have noticed them, but they've probably noticed you. They're these license plate readers that use AI to track you, and they're all over the country. It's kind of dystopian sounding, and if it's scary to you, you're not alone. We're going to tell you about all the haters.
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6: Adam knew this was harming our kids, and they designed their products to keep kids addicted anyway. 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
7: A blockbuster trial kicks off tomorrow over social media addiction and kids. We'll hear from Colorado, one of four states suing Meta.
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7: I'm Mary Louise Kelly.
8: And I'm Juana Summers. 10 people are running in a GOP primary tomorrow in Southwest Florida.
7: Most of them are not from Florida.
9: I'd rather be named a carpetbagger that's making a difference than someone that was born and raised here and has millions that hasn't done anything for the district.
8: And the Flintstones car, Elvis's pink Cadillac, just two of the many vehicles in Portland, Oregon Soapbox Derby.
10: Well, my kid drew a picture, and then it was up to me to figure out how to build it. Because how many times do you get to race a dragon down a volcano?
7: Those stories and more after the news.
11: Live from NPR News in Washington, I'm Louise Schiavone. The deadline to establish peace talks between the U.S. and Iran expired today, with no negotiations planned and the status of the Strait of Hormuz still in dispute. NPR's Jana Raff has more.
12: The U.S. and Iran signed a memorandum of understanding in June that called for reaching a final agreement in 60 days. There have been mediation attempts by other countries, but no U.S.-Iranian negotiations since then. Iran says the U.S. isn't serious about negotiating. President Trump has threatened new sanctions against Iran over their restrictions on the Strait of Hormuz. While the June agreement called for the U.S. to begin removing its naval blockade and Iran to allow transit through the key waterway within 30 days, neither of those have happened either. The ceasefire was broken in July with attacks by both the U.S. and Iran. Jane Araf, NPR News, Amman.
11: The head of Customs and Border Protection says the agency has temporarily paused construction for its border security plans in Big Bend National Park in Texas. Commissioner Rodney Scott is expected to meet with county judges and sheriffs in the region. Carlos Morales has more.
13: In a social media post, Commissioner Scott said he'll begin meeting with local leaders to evaluate the region's rugged and difficult terrain, balancing border security needs and protecting the national park.
14: Last night, I put a pause on all activity in that park as far as construction goes until I can get down there and do a personal evaluation, talk to some stakeholders, talk to the local law enforcement in that area.
13: The Trump administration's $1.7 billion construction plan for Big Bend National Park includes a combination of vehicle barriers, patrol roads, and new surveillance technology. Opponents say the work that happened before the pause has already caused irreparable damage. For NPR News, I'm Carlos Morales in Marfa, Texas.
11: Water levels in the nation's second largest reservoir have reached a new record low. From member station KJZZ, Alex Hager reports Lake Powell is now about 22% full.
15: The Colorado River Reservoir covers parts of Utah and northern Arizona. If the water level drops much lower, it could force the shutdown of hydropower turbines that send electricity to about 5 million people. If it drops further, the dam could have trouble sending water downstream at all, jeopardizing the supply for major cities like Phoenix, Las Vegas, and Los Angeles. Just downstream, Lake Mead, the nation's largest reservoir, also hit a historic low last week. The records are the result of drought, climate change, and steady demand for Colorado River water. Policymakers are trying to agree on a new plan to rein in demand for the river over the next 2 years. It's expected to be released in the coming weeks. For NPR News, I'm Alex Hager in Phoenix.
11: Approaching the close amid uncertainty about next steps in Iran and the flow of oil, the Dow was down 272 points, the S&P 500 off 40. This is NPR News in Washington.
16: With news from across Central Virginia, I'm Kim Strother. A Democratic Congresswoman, Jennifer McClellan, is campaigning for ballot question number 3. That's a constitutional amendment that would take the voter restoration process out of the governor's hands.
17: We have the opportunity in Virginia, the birthplace of American democracy, to enshrine a constitutional right to vote that cannot be infringed at the state level.
16: McClellan spoke at an event in Richmond. If the measure passes, convicted felons would automatically get their voting rights back once they're released from prison. Early voting starts September 18th. The election is November 3rd. Next year, the Richmond Raceway will host the opening race of the NASCAR Cup Series postseason. The race, which will take place on September 11th, is part of a 10-race slate known as the Chase. The 16 drivers with the most points in NASCAR's top series will advance to the postseason races. The full 2027 NASCAR schedule will be announced at a later date. Virginia is officially going to be one of the first 6 states to cast its vote in the 2028 Democratic presidential primaries. The Democratic National Committee approved the lineup for early primary states on Saturday. The other early primary states are South Carolina, Nevada, New Hampshire, New Mexico, and Michigan. Virginia's primary is set for Leap Day, February 29th, 2028. This is VPM News. It's currently 4:05 p.m. and 92 degrees here in the Richmond area. My name is Kim Strother. Thank you so much for listening.
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8: This is All Things Considered from NPR News. I'm Juana Summers.
7: And I'm Mary Louise Kelly. Opening arguments kick off tomorrow in Oakland in a federal trial pitting 4 state attorneys general against Meta. The states argue the company deliberately designed Facebook and Instagram to be addictive, aimed them at children, and lied to the public about the risks. KQED's Rachel Miro has more.
20: The attorneys general are asking for civil penalties of up to $1.4 trillion. That's roughly what Meta is worth on Wall Street. They also want a court order forcing Meta to change the features that keep young people scrolling. In pretrial filings, Meta has denied its platforms are designed to be addictive and argued social media addiction isn't a recognized medical diagnosis. But internal documents in those same pretrial filings reveal Meta researched how teenage brains respond to dopamine, that little hit that keeps us engaged. They concluded, quote, "This presents opportunities for us." This case is one of thousands pending against Meta and other social media companies in the U.S. alone, brought by states, school districts, and individuals. But Santa Clara University law professor Eric Goldman says these platforms do a lot of good, too.
21: There's so many communities that derive extraordinary benefits
0: from things like social media. And nobody is representing their interests. The legislatures aren't listening, and the plaintiff's lawyers aren't listening.
20: But Jen King, a privacy fellow at Stanford, says internal documents show Meta could have made its platforms far more kid-friendly years ago, but didn't, because that would have cost the company more.

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1: President Trump's Middle East special envoy, Jared Kushner, meets with Israeli Prime Minister Benjamin Netanyahu. The meeting comes as the U.S. is pushing a 15-point roadmap for Hamas to disarm and for Israel to withdraw from Gaza. We hear what progress was made on the stalled Gaza ceasefire tomorrow on Morning Edition from NPR News.
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2: 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On the next Climate One.
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0: It's All Things Considered from NPR News. I'm Juana Summers.
5: And I'm Mary Louise Kelly. Hayden Panettiere's life in the public eye took a toll.
6: You get the sense from reading the book that Hayden didn't really have the best support system when it comes to protecting her from Hollywood's bad men.
0: We remember Panettiere, who died at age 36, after news.
7: Live from NPR News in Culver City, California, I'm Dwayne Brown. President Trump says he's been in contact with North Korea's leader, Kim Jong-un. NPR's Tamara Keith tells us this comes as the president scaled back military exercises this week with South Korea.
8: Trump cited South Korea's unwillingness to get involved in the war with Iran and his own relationship with Kim Jong-un in explaining the decision to pull back on the exercises.
9: I'm making it much safer. You see, I'm actually making it much safer. Kim Jong-un has always treated me with great respect.
8: Trump was answering questions in the Oval Office.
10: Why hasn't Kim Jong-un responded to your request to have a conversation?
9: How do you know he hasn't responded?
10: Has he?
9: Yes.
8: During his first term, Trump met with the North Korean leader three times. Other presidents have sought to isolate Kim. Tamara Keith, NPR News, The White House.
7: Well, the House Ethics Committee announced today that it's investigating allegations of sexual misconduct against California Representative Democrat Jimmy Gomez. NPR's Eric McDaniel reports it's the latest in a string of congressional investigations.
11: The New York Post reported in April that Gomez was seen kissing a member of another office's congressional staff in 2023. A Gomez spokesman told the Post at the time that the account shared with the outlet were, quote, not true, though Gomez later admitted to, quote, personal mistakes outside of his marriage. In a statement to NPR Monday, Gomez said, quote, I take full responsibility and have committed myself to working through the pain privately. He said he didn't violate any House rules. So far this Congress, two other members have resigned over sexual misconduct scandals, Democrat Eric Swalwell and Republican Tony Gonzalez. A third, Republican Chuck Edwards, ended his reelection bid. All three have denied wrongdoing. Eric McDaniel, NPR News in Washington.
7: Well, oil prices continue to rise ahead of earnings reports out from some big retailers later this week. This is NPR.
12: With news from across Central Virginia, I'm Kim Strother. President Donald Trump signed a new executive order last week calling for childhood vaccine changes. As VPM News' Dimir Shahi reports, it doesn't change anything in Virginia.
13: Trump's order recommends fewer routine vaccines for children and separating shots typically taken in single visits to multiple doctor visits. The day after Trump's order, the Virginia Department of Health publicly backed its vaccine schedule recommendations, saying evidence shows it helps protect children from preventable diseases. Christy Gray is VDH's immunization director.
14: It's a very confusing environment right now, but we wanted to make sure that parents knew that the executive order does not change any vaccine recommendations or school immunization requirements in Virginia.
13: Gray encourages parents to talk with their child's pediatrician if they have any vaccination questions. Dimir Shahi, VPM News.
12: No suspicious activity connected to the fire that destroyed a swim RVA pool house last month, Henrico fire officials say. Investigators determined the fire was an accident caused by an electrical failure, according to a Friday press release. The swim RVA North location is the same pool where 9-year-old King Overton drowned in June while attending swim camp. Henrico Fire Marshal Scott Sutton said the department can, quote, state with certainty the fire and Overton's death were unrelated. This is VPM.
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3: The president's war in the Middle East is pushing up manufacturing costs everywhere, except maybe one specific industry with production roots on the Gulf Coast.
4: The U.S. producers are really blessed with some of the lowest feedstock costs in the world.
3: I'm Kai Rizdal. Plastics, next time on Marketplace.

0: Okay, from one giant economy that's looking a little bit shaky, that would be us, to the next. Data out today from the world's second largest economy, that'd be China, shows things are slowing down there, especially when it comes to, wait for it, consumers and their spending. Marketplace's Sabri Benishore has that one.
1: Overall investment in the Chinese economy, by one measure, shrank by 6.7% in a year.
2: We haven't seen anything like that outside of COVID.
1: Logan Wright is a partner at Rhodium Group and authored the upcoming book, Broken China.
2: Household consumption appears to be weakening pretty significantly, and that reflects the weakness in China's employment and income growth at this point.
1: Growth and income in China are very uneven, Wright says.
2: They have been focused on advanced technologies, which are capital intensive.
1: Great for robots, literally. Industrial robot production shot up 30% in a year. Not as great for regular folks. Some of these economic problems are part of a long and painful hangover from China's housing bubble, which is still weighing on people. Jennifer Lee is senior economist at BMO Capital Markets.
3: You know, just like here, right? If your home, which is your biggest asset, continues to lose value, you know, month after month after month, it's going to sort of continue to hurt your confidence. You know, it's like, you know what, do I really need to go out and spend more? Do I need to travel that much?
1: The thing that inflated that housing bubble in the first place hasn't fully gone away. All the industrial capacity that blew up, fueled by subsidies and cheap credit, is still there. Sometimes on life support, but still there, says Wright. And it is still making stuff and looking for somewhere to sell it.
2: But there's no domestic demand. So you end up exporting
1: at very, very low prices. China's exports have exploded 24% in a year, despite tariffs.
4: The reason that's a problem is China's a very, very large economy.
1: Jay Shambaugh is an economics professor at George Washington University.
4: It's the largest manufacturing economy in the world. And if it is depending on the rest of the world for growth, that's something that starts to displace economic activity in other places.
1: Cheap goods can help consumers around the world, but can also wipe out competing industries around the world. So China's exporting more goods, and with them, problems. In New York, I'm Sabri Benishore for Marketplace.

0: One way you measure the health of any given economy is by its gross domestic product, GDP. GDP is not without its critics, though, which is why a column in Bloomberg Opinion the other day caught my eye. The headline on the thing was, "Why GDP is the greatest of all time of economic statistics." Allison Schrager had the byline. She is also a senior fellow at the Manhattan Institute. Ms. Schrager, welcome to the program. Good to have you on.
1: Thanks for having me.
0: So, what is it that you like about GDP?
1: No statistic is perfect. A statistic is by definition an estimate. It leaves some things out. But, you know, it pretty much is a very good gauge of the health of an economy, if it's growing, if it's becoming more productive. And, you know, because it includes so many things, it's probably the most complete, incomplete economic statistic we have.
0: All right. I'm going to dig in a little bit, but I guess, and I probably should have started with this question. Why do you feel the need to defend it?
1: You know, it's always been a lot of hate, and people have legitimate gripes with it. It doesn't really account for inequality. It doesn't account for leisure. It doesn't account for a stay-at-home mom who does work very hard. But it's now also getting a lot more criticism from the right in J.D. Vance's book. Mm-hmm. He criticizes it for not accounting for the fact that strawberries are nicer in Japan. Again, it's not perfect. And I think just as we're trying new economic policies that might sort of lower growth, I think we're going to see a lot more hate on GDP. But we have these consistent statistics that tell us how we're doing across time, how we compare to other countries. And that's going to be super important for accountability.
0: Well, let's keep going with that accountability thing and the idea that we are now trying different economic policies, one of which, as you point out in this piece, are tariffs and the president's decisions to double and triple and quadruple, frankly, down on tariffs that will lower economic growth. And your point is that once those tariffs and those policies start to bite, GDP will be a mechanism by which voters can hold politicians accountable. Is that the deal?
1: Yeah. I mean, to one extent, I mean, I think they said it in Poland when they're doing their economic reforms, you can break a thermometer, but you still have the fever. I mean, people are going to notice if their quality of life is going down, no matter what statistics we use. But this was an early indication about how our policies are doing. And with policies like tariff or reduced trade in general, they not only show up immediately in terms of just less trade, which is, you know, net exports is a part of our GDP, but also productivity over the long run.
0: There's also this idea that GDP doesn't necessarily, while it gives a very good macro picture, it doesn't tell you how any individual person or even group of people is doing, right? So it's sort of, there's a forest for the trees kind of thing here.
1: Yeah, as I said, it's certainly not perfect. It doesn't sort of, it wouldn't account for sort of, say, discrimination in an economy. Of course, arguably, discrimination does lower GDP, too. It doesn't account for inequality. You could have a very unequal economy, but if the top 1% is getting crazy rich, that would potentially have high GDP, too. It's not meant to do everything, but it does a pretty darn good job for what it does do.
0: There is, of course, and you point this out in the piece, I guess the United Nations came up with some commission and you know, came up with this new, like, 30-point measuring thing with four different groups. You don't like that? Too much data? What's the deal?
1: Yeah, I mean, this is the problem. Every economy, every culture puts values on different things. But what we need is something we can compare across all these different countries. So they ended up with, you know, this dashboard of dozens of different metrics. And that also allows politicians to pick and choose to say, hey, well, growth is down, but, you know, inequality is lower. Or, you know, we're less productive than other countries, but, you know, we have more leisure. So I think that sort of demonstrated the beauty of GDP, which is it may be incomplete, but it is still near perfect.
0: One imagines that since we've been doing a version of GDP, which used to be called GNP, we've been doing it since like 1930, whatever. One imagines it's reasonably safe.
1: I think so. I think it is notable that, you know, it's getting hate on both sides now. But again, you know, politicians also hate to be held accountable.
0: Allison Schrager, senior fellow at the Manhattan Institute, also a columnist at Bloomberg Opinion. Allison, thanks a lot for your time. I appreciate it.
1: Thanks for having me.

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1: This final note on the way out today, in which, once again, we bring the bond market to your attention. I know this is a couple of times in the past week or so, but you are not going to want to sleep on the long end of the yield curve. The 30-year Treasury, the yield on which hit today 5.31%, the highest it's been since 2007. Pick your own adventure as to why ever-increasing piles of government debt, all that AI borrowing that's happening, markets being a little concerned about the Fed, or maybe all three. Amir Babawi, Caitlin Esch, John Gordon Noyakar, Steve Mullis, and Stephanie Seek are the Marketplace editing staff. Kelly Silvera is the news director. And I'm Kai Rizdahl. We will see you tomorrow, everybody. This is APM.
2: President Trump's Middle East special envoy, Jared Kushner, meets with Israeli Prime Minister Benjamin Netanyahu. 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We hear what progress was made on the stalled Gaza ceasefire on the next morning edition from NPR News.
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7: It might be the first time that we've heard Luigi Mangione admit to the killing in this case. For some of his supporters, they've just understood that it was him and that they were supporting him because they saw his action as the actions of a vigilante.
8: I'm Zolan Kano Youngs. 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
11: Live from NPR News in Washington, I'm Ryland Barton. The 60-day ceasefire with Iran has ended with no indication the conflict is any closer to a settlement. And NPR's Tamara Keith reports President Trump is scolding an ally that had been trying to help.
12: The nation of Oman, a U.S. ally, which like Iran borders the Strait of Hormuz, has been trying to mediate negotiations to end the war and reopen the strait to shipping traffic. But in a phone interview with a Fox News correspondent, Trump said the U.S. would bomb the expletive out of Oman if they get in the way. He was asked about it later in the Oval Office.
13: Would you say you're out of patience with Oman as strategic?
14: No, I don't think they behave very well, but we'd handle them very easily.
12: The U.S. and Oman have been allies for decades. Trump's threat comes as the war he has called an excursion is well into its sixth month with no clear end in sight. Tamara Keith, NPR News, the White House.
11: President Trump surprised another ally yesterday when he ordered an annual U.S. military exercises with South Korea to be scaled back. He cited his good relationship with North Korean leader Kim Jong-un and said South Korea declined to help with the Iran war. The investigation into the death of Mississippi teen Nolan Wells continues. Elise Gregg of the Gulf States Newsroom and Mississippi Public Broadcasting reports the NAACP is joining attorneys for the family.
15: It's been over a month since the 18-year-old was found dead on Horn Island.
6: Now the NAACP says it's joining the family's attorneys to push for transparency in the investigation. NAACP President Derek Johnson says they don't want to assume the results of the investigation, but have serious concerns about how local investigators are handling the case, especially with questions about whether there are racial elements to Wells' death.
15: We are simply saying transparency, an aggressive investigation to get answers can help the state move beyond its past perceptions and really stand up to a current reality.
6: Key pieces of information, like cause of death, still haven't been publicly released. For NPR News, I'm Elise Gregg in Jackson, Mississippi.
11: Amazon has changed its terms of service to give it more protection against class action lawsuits. NPR's Alina Selyuk reports.
16: Amazon says anyone who uses its service is now automatically bound by its new legal clauses. They're aimed at preventing customers from filing class action lawsuits. They also require any grievances against the company be resolved privately through arbitration rather than in front of a judge or a jury. People can still file in small claims court. A note that Amazon is among NPR's financial supporters. Amazon previously removed this kind of arbitration clause about 5 years ago after facing tens of thousands of claims over allegations the company's smart speaker recorded without permission. Amazon's new terms have a way to handle a potential repeat by settling any waves of similar claims in batches. Alina Selyuk, NPR News.
11: This is NPR. A court in Russia has convicted an opposition politician for speaking out against the war in Ukraine and sentenced him to more than 11 years in prison. The verdict against Lev Schlossberg comes ahead of next month's parliamentary election. He was charged with spreading false information about the military. The home to SpaceX's launch site in Starbase, Texas, is looking to annex more than 7,000 acres. Reynaldo Leanos Jr. reports local landowners are concerned.
17: It's a scorching August afternoon in South Texas, and Becca Hinojosa, the co-founder of the South Texas Environmental Justice Network, blasts the AC in her car.
18: This road is always under construction. SpaceX is rapidly colonizing and changing the entire landscape.
17: Currently, the mayor and one of the two city commissioners work for SpaceX. The mayor didn't respond to several requests for an interview. In 2024, the Environmental Protection Agency found that SpaceX had violated the Clean Water Act after tens of thousands of gallons of industrial wastewater were discharged into surrounding areas. And Hinojosa says that kind of damage could come with more rocket launches. For NPR News, I'm Reynaldo Leanos Jr. reporting in nearby Starbase, Texas.
11: SpaceX did not respond to questions about its environmental impact. Authorities have lifted a U.S. security alert that halted avocado exports from Michoacán, Mexico's main avocado-producing state. The alert left around 200,000 workers in limbo while the military set up security measures. Now orchards and packing plants are back in operation. It's NPR.
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8: From the New York Times, I'm Zolan Cano Youngs, filling in as host. This is The Daily. In the 2 years since a masked man shot and killed a healthcare executive, the national spotlight has turned to one primary suspect, Luigi Mangione.
20: Newly released video of the moment, prosecutors say Luigi Mangione gunned down United Healthcare CEO Brian Thomas.
21: In that notebook, though, apparently there's multiple notes, writings from Mangione, as well as other notes.
22: Mounting evidence collected by investigators continue to link 26-year-old Luigi Mangione to the murder.
8: The overwhelming evidence has pointed to his guilt. And the question on most minds has been, what might the defense of one of the most famous murder suspects in America look like?
23: A lot of anticipation and a line of people outside federal court in New York City today.
8: On Friday, in a single hearing, we got our first glimpse at an answer. One that appears to include a full-throated embrace of his guilt. Today, my colleagues Benjamin Weiser and Harubi Metko on the risky defense strategy of Luigi Mangione. And why an admission of guilt might be his best bet. It's Monday, August 17th.
24: So
8: So, Harubi and Ben, you two have been following the prosecution of Luigi Mangione for almost 2 years. Mangione faces multiple charges for multiple different crimes in both state and federal court, all centered around one act, the assassination of Brian Thompson, the United Healthcare CEO. And on Friday, we got our first glimpse of how these different threads might play out in court. Ben, how would you characterize what we saw?
0: All of the pieces of this brazen assassination from back in December 2024, the killing on a Manhattan sidewalk that really riveted the nation, fell into place in front of our eyes. And we heard from Mangione for the very first time in public. When he pled guilty, he entered a guilty plea before a judge and explained what he had done that made him believe he was guilty.
8: A guilty plea. Harubi, when I hear that, I kind of wonder, okay, is this a wrap? Is it over? Is that the case?
7: Not quite. So he's entered a guilty plea in the federal case, but he still has a state case that is still looming. And there could be months of litigation on that front. So the case is far from over.
8: Far from over. Okay, let's get into this. Let's talk through the different elements of the state case, the federal case, all of these cases against Luigi Mangione. How has his legal defense evolved from the moment of his arrest?
7: Sure. So from his arrest in Altoona, Pennsylvania, the Manhattan District Attorney's Office almost immediately charged him with 11 counts, including terrorism and second degree murder. And as he was being extradited to New York, and as he landed in New York City, the Manhattan federal prosecutors announced that they too would be charging him.
0: Yeah. The United States Justice Department brought 4 counts. Notably, one was use of a firearm to commit murder, which carries a maximum potential sentence of death if the government decides to seek it. There were also 2 counts of interstate stalking, in a sense, stalking him over state lines, stalking the victim, resulting in the death of Thompson. And that carried a maximum sentence of life. There was an additional firearm charge, but those were the 4 counts initially brought by the federal government. And in announcing those charges, the United States attorney at the time, this was the Biden administration, said explicitly that they expected the

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1: The death penalty. So once the feds were saying that, and at least appearing to accelerate the process, it was no longer clear that the federal government was going to defer to the state first, to the district attorney's office. I should add that there's always been a natural competitiveness between these two offices. It certainly goes back several decades, the period of time I've been covering the subject. But on top of that, there's something else between the two offices. The U.S. Attorney's Office, of course, is part of the Justice Department under President Trump. And the district attorney is Alvin Bragg. And Alvin Bragg, of course, was the prosecutor whose office successfully prosecuted Donald Trump in 2024.
2: And I should add that both prosecutors' offices have said that they're pulling from the same well of evidence. And that evidence, they've said from the beginning, is overwhelming. Starting with at the scene, there were shell casings found from the gun. And at the time of Mangione's arrest as well, in a backpack, prosecutors have said there was a whole lot of evidence with the gun itself, as well as a notebook where they said that he planned the attack. And there was also a note with him that they've called a manifesto, which seemed to decry the healthcare insurance industry and essentially just spell out why he attacked and killed a health insurance executive.
3: Right. Right. Not to mention the evidence that the whole world saw, these videos of the shooting that went viral and very much marked this killing. So, Ben, tell us about how Mangione's defense team set out to navigate all of these charges, supported by all of this evidence that, you know, feels pretty overwhelming.
1: He certainly hired powerful lawyers, lawyers who have a wealth of experience in New York, both as prosecutors and defense lawyers. His lead lawyer, Karen Friedman Agnifilo, herself had worked in the Manhattan's DA's office as the number two prosecutor there. And her husband, Mark Agnifilo, represented some of the most prominent defendants in the city just in the last year or so. Sean Combs, Diddy, in his trial.
3: That's a big case.
1: So their challenge, once Mr. Mangione was in custody, was first to attack the charges, and through filings in both the state and federal court and a lot of vigorous argument, they ultimately succeeded in getting the state terrorism charge against him dropped, and the federal count that carried the potential death penalty was also dismissed.
3: So it seems like they got some momentum.
1: Absolutely. They still faced another great challenge, though. All of that evidence that had been collected and tied by prosecutors to Mangione was out there. And that was the evidence that would be presented against him in any trial he faced in New York, a state or federal court. And so they filed motions in both courts to suppress the evidence.
2: I just wanted to jump in very quickly. The suppression of the evidence and the defense lawyers' arguments are really pointed to the time that Mangione was arrested in Pennsylvania. They argue that when the Altoona Police Department searched his backpack, at first, there was no warrant. So everything that was pulled out should not have been pulled out of the backpack, that violated his rights. And essentially, they make a fruit of the poison tree argument and say that, therefore, anything that was in that backpack should not be allowed into a trial at all. And they tried that both in the federal and state case. In the federal case, the judge overseeing that one quickly ruled that actually under federal law, everything is allowed into a trial. And in the state case, the judge decided that some evidence should be suppressed, but allowed in two very important pieces of evidence for state prosecutors, which was the gun that they said was connected to the killing and a notebook that they say detailed his plans to kill Brian Thompson.
3: Okay, so essentially this effort to suppress the evidence, it doesn't really work. Where does the defense team go from there?
2: So the question after that became, are they having any kinds of plea negotiations with the prosecutors? But there was no public evidence, at least on the state side, that there had been any kinds of negotiations or any talks. On the contrary, state prosecutors had been very vocal that they wanted to go to trial. They felt they had a very strong case, and the state trial was fast approaching. There was a hearing on Tuesday where the state judge announced that the jury would be anonymous, and he told everyone, I will see you on September 8th.
1: And then the same day that the judge in the state court held his final hearing,

0: before the trial, the federal court posted a notice saying that a hearing was being scheduled for Friday morning for reasons that were not described. And that brought us to a federal courtroom on Friday where Mangione made his appearance.
1: And what did we see in that federal courtroom on Friday?
0: Well, Mangione sat there between his lawyers and gave what's called an allocution, a statement in which he admitted to what he did that added up to guilt in this case, the two stalking charges that led to Mr. Thompson's death. He talked about learning that United Healthcare was holding an annual investor conference in New York City. He researched the event online, and he said he emailed United Healthcare leadership posing as an investor at a firm that he said was managing over $50 billion in assets and asking for more information about the conference. And he said, and this is a direct quote, "Unlike my previous interactions with insurers, I received an immediate response within an hour," end quote, suggesting against that they were happy to respond to a wealthy investor, even if they, in his perspective, weren't treating their patients very well. He also mentioned that he had endured years of severe pain from what he said was a broken back, and that he had had to navigate the obstacles of the health insurance system. So here he is making clear statements about his opinions that might also suggest his motivation. He talked about using a 3D printer to make part of a gun, which he equipped with a silencer and a magazine. And he also talked about traveling from outside New York to Manhattan to carry out this assassination. And he said, "My travel to New York and my email to United Healthcare was with the intent to shoot Brian Thompson."
1: This is the first time we have Mangione or his team like addressing any of this, right? I mean, we haven't heard from him in this kind of way yet until this moment, no?
0: That's right. And then this allocution culminated with his statement that on the morning of December 4, 2024, and again, I'm quoting him, "I shot Mr. Thompson in Manhattan and he died. When I did so, I understood that my actions would place him in fear of death and serious bodily injury. I knew what I was doing was illegal," end quote.
1: So, Harubi, as I hear these details, all of these seem like details that would hurt Mangione's case. What were your reactions to what he was saying in court that day?
2: My first thought, especially as he started reading from a prepared statement and giving all of these details, is it's remarkable to have all of this information after nearly 2 years to hear from him why he killed Brian Thompson and the details of the planning and everything that he gave. And my immediate second thought is that far from burning down the house, that this was a strategic move from Mangione and his lawyers to upend the state case. Because as we were paying attention to the words that he was saying in that courtroom, so were the prosecutors with the Manhattan District Attorney's office just down the street.
1: We'll be right back.
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1: This is The Daily. I'm Zolan Cano Youngs. Back to my conversation with Benjamin Weiser and Harubi Metko about the risky legal strategy of Luigi Mangione. Okay, so Harubi, help me understand why Mangione's lawyers would offer this blunt, detailed admission of guilt in this way. Like, on first glance, it doesn't really make sense. It doesn't track, but I'm sure you've got a better understanding than me on this.
2: We don't know exactly what the discussions were between Mangione and his lawyers. However, what we do know is within an hour of his plea, his lawyers file a motion in state court making 2 arguments. One, they say there are due process violations. And the second piece, they argue that now that Mangione has pleaded guilty to federal charges, that now this is essentially a double jeopardy case in the state venue, and the state case should be tossed out.
1: How does double jeopardy apply here?
2: Likely, what the Manhattan District Attorney's Office is going to argue against this motion to dismiss is that the federal case and the state case are designed to address different harms, where it's the stalking charges in the federal case. And the state case is very different because he's actually being tried for murder. And New York state law has broader protections for defendants.
1: Interesting.
2: What Mangione's lawyers are arguing under state law is the fact that he's already pleaded guilty to stalking, which led to Brian Thompson's death, that the state case is automatically double jeopardied out.
1: Right. And so that detailed confession he gave, I imagine that was actually key to this argument.
2: That's correct. It could become very key.
1: But Ben, what is the benefit of his lawyers directing him to follow this route, this strategy?
0: Well, of course, he has been convicted now, and thus we know he faces up to life in prison and under the guidelines could face less time. Perhaps less time that would allow him, if he was sentenced to less time, to walk out of prison before he was 60 years old. And the truth is, in state court, if he were convicted there, he faces a 25 years to life sentence on a second degree murder charge, which, again, in a theoretical sense, would allow him to walk out of prison as well. But the bottom line is that by pleading guilty as he has, he at least has a chance, you would think, or his lawyers think, to get rid of that state case altogether. It's a better deal for them to only be facing one sentence than two. And he could, if he's very lucky, get a sentence that would allow him to walk out of prison. But he has to be very lucky that there's no state case at all.
2: Just to jump in very quickly, if his strategy doesn't work and a state trial does go forward, everything he has said during that hearing, his admission, all of that could be admissible in a trial against him. So it's a, on some level, it is a risky maneuver.
1: Okay, so it seems like this detailed admission of guilt we got from Mangione, I understand how it plays into this double jeopardy strategy. But, you know, I also wonder how it might play into something broader. Like, in the minds of some, Luigi Mangione had become something bigger. He had become this idol for standing up against the healthcare insurance industry. So, Harubi, I wonder if you've examined not only how his admission of guilt and really his detailed explanation of his motive, not only how that factored into his legal strategy, but also how that factors into the broader cultural conversation around this case.
2: Well, it might be the first time that we've heard Luigi Mangione admit to the killing in this case. For some of his supporters, they've just understood that it was him and that they were supporting him because they saw his action as the actions of a vigilante or someone that was standing up to this bigger, larger force, which is the healthcare insurance industry and the harms that that has been doing to the average American. So I don't think it's as shocking or surprising or turning away some of his most ardent supporters.
0: It's interesting, though, given what Mangione said in court, The government responded to it afterwards.
12: Just a few moments ago, Mangione pled guilty to his heinous act. This was not a spontaneous act of violence. It was deliberate, calculated, and premeditated.
0: Jamie McDonald, who has just been named the U.S. Attorney for the Southern District, went outside with other law enforcement officials and spoke to the press, and he addressed the larger cultural conversation that this case had provoked.
12: The defendant committed this murder in an attempt to draw public attention to his dislike of certain businesses. But we live in a civilized society governed by the rule of law.
0: He essentially said there's nothing honorable about this. This is, you know, an assassination we're talking about.
12: No grievance, political belief, or ideological cause can ever justify murder.
0: He said, you know, we don't commit murder just because of political grievance or ideological causes.
12: There can be no celebrity in assassination. Any person who celebrates, encourages, or excuses actions like these is fundamentally wrong.
1: I know as beat reporters that we never want to lean into predictions in this business, but I do want to ask where things go next in this case and what we can expect the outcome of Mangione's risky move to be here.
0: Well, for sure, one thing that's coming in December is his sentencing. Mangione will appear before the judge in the federal case. And one aspect of the sentencing that I believe we can expect is that the family of the victim, Mr. Thompson's family, will be given the opportunity to speak and talk about the impact on them that his death has had. And of course, Mangione will be given an opportunity to speak. Not every defendant speaks at sentencing, but most do. And given what he said and his plea, it will be interesting to see how far he goes in whatever he says, if he says anything, before the judge imposes sentence.
2: On the state side, the district attorney's office has said that they would litigate that motion to dismiss filed by Mangione's lawyers, and it could really turn into months of court hearings, filings back and forth, and litigation. So this case is not over.
1: Ben, Harubi, thank you so much for breaking it all down.
0: Thank you, Zolan.
2: Thank you for having us, Zolan.
1: Benjamin Weiser covers federal courts in Manhattan, and Harubi Metko covers state courts in Manhattan.
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17: We've been talking about the proliferation of AI slop on the internet for a while. Remember the time Sean got fooled by Puffer Pope?
8: Today Explained, Sean Ramos for him. This past Saturday, against my better judgment, I was scrolling the feeds, liking the tweets, and then I saw something glorious. Cool Pope, Papa Francis, in an epic white puffer. He's got the cross dangling over the jacket.
17: It was AI, of course. There is a readout, Reddit. Real humans talking about literally everything. Information for humans, by humans, jealously guarded from AI slop by humans. Except, humans may be losing the battle for Reddit, the last real place on the internet. Ahead, from Fox.

Here's today's edition of Health in a Heartbeat. The summer sun is beating down on you as you wipe the sweat from your brow. You passed Thursday a mile ago, and you're headed straight for Parched. You need liquid, fast. Your first thought is a cool glass of water. It's tried, true, and certainly reliable. But is that your best option? Researchers from St. Andrews University in Scotland believe otherwise. While the study found that water, both still and sparkling, offers quick hydration, certain drinks with a slight amount of sugar, fat, or protein perform a more adequate job of replenishing us for longer. It all has to do with how our bodies digest. The more liquid you drink, the faster it empties from your stomach before being absorbed into your bloodstream. Another aspect to consider is a beverage's nutrient composition. In the case of milk, for example, the study found it to be more hydrating than water because it contains a sugar, lactose, protein, and fat. These three elements digest slowly and lead to longer-lasting hydration, rather than the tidal wave of rapid absorption associated with drinking water. You might be wondering how sugar-heavy drinks, like fruit juices and sodas, measure up. Yes, the sugar spends more time in your stomach compared with unmodified water, but its contents and calories don't fill us up nearly as well. Avoid those beverages, along with alcohol, which acts as a diuretic, causing you to urinate more. Though more sobering than a martini, caffeine has a similar impact on hydration. More than 300 milligrams of coffee could cause a short-term diuretic effect, leading to lost fluids. So as the summer ends, consider what you choose to quench your thirst. And if you panic, a glass of water will still do the trick. This edition of Health in a Heartbeat is brought to you by University of Florida Health and by WUFTFM. For more information or to subscribe to our weekly e-newsletter, please visit our website, heartbeatradio.org.

0: Explained.
1: Mia Sato writes about technology for The Verge, including a recent piece about Reddit trying to fend off non-human users. It started when Mia noticed something on the platform. She is very into skincare, and to determine what to buy next, she often goes to Reddit to see what real people, not bots or influencers or marketers, think about a product.
2: So the skincare subreddits that I mentioned in my story are actually subreddits that I often read because I want, you know, unfiltered or true opinions about products before I buy them.
1: Mm-hmm.
3: How is this mask for dry, acne-prone skin?
4: How can I get rid of my dark circles?
5: Would I be a good candidate for microneedling?
2: And I go to Reddit for skincare recommendations quite a bit. And I suspected that if you are a skincare brand and you want people to be talking about your product, you will go to these subreddits because some of these subreddits get like 1.5 million viewers a week. You know, they're doing crazy numbers and they have a very committed and active community. So I was like, if I were a brand and I wanted to market myself, I would probably post on Reddit.
1: Huh.
2: And I was curious how the moderators of these skincare subreddits were handling that. Because also marketing firms had told me like, yeah, all our clients, they really want to know how to crack Reddit. It's really hard. They want to figure out Reddit. And so I talked to a subreddit moderator who does one of the skincare subreddits. And she gave me a ton of detail about the amount of spam that they were getting.
6: The unfortunate thing is it does mean I end up being more suspicious of smaller brands, even though I would love to see more small brands out in the world.
2: And she sent me one example, which was a thread of someone asking about a certain acne spray, like a spray that people use for acne treatment. And the person who posted it asked, like,
7: magic molecule hypochlorous acid spray. Is it really that good? Recently, I have seen a lot of good reviews about this product. Any of you tried? Do you recommend? What's your take on this?
2: And, you know, it got like dozens of answers. Some people said,
8: yes, it's one of my favorites. I spray it on after I cleanse my face and go in with my toner and serums.
2: You know, others said,
9: no, I've used a range of brands, including Magic Molecule. Buy the cheaper brands. They all work the same.
2: But one of the answers was from just a random account that said,
10: I haven't personally tried Magic Molecule specifically, so I can't compare. Sorry. But I have been using a similar hypochlorous acid spray from Honeydew Labs, and I've honestly really liked it.
2: And if you are reading that comment, you probably would think nothing of it. But what you don't see, unless you click over to the profile and do some digging, is that this random account had actually, over the course of, you know, several days, maybe even months, and across different skincare subreddits, had been recommending the same product over and over and over. And using very, like, specific terminology, saying,
10: one thing I've noticed when comparing products is that Honeydew Labs uses a 0.02% hypochlorous acid concentration, and it's also accepted by the National Eczema Association, which made me feel a bit more confident trying it on sensitive skin.
2: It was very controlled messaging. And you know, of course, the moderators were like, what normal person is going to go across different subreddits and keep pushing this product
1: right
2: for no reason? And so that is sort of one of the ways that this new type of spam on Reddit takes shape, which is brands pretending to be normal users on Reddit.
1: And this for Reddit moderators is something what? I'm thinking they can't individually suss it out immediately or it wouldn't be happening. Are they doing the search themselves to try to figure out, like, is everything on here real? How are they dealing with this?
2: They have a bunch of tools, like some of them are auto moderator tools where basically a bot will look at every submission that comes through and like move some things to a filtered folder where moderators can look at. But one of the funniest things that several moderators actually told me was they keep lists of companies that they think have spammed them in the past. So the skincare subreddit told me about this. A weight loss subreddit moderator who I interviewed also said this. They have a running list in the background where if they think you've spammed or astroturfed their community in the past, they keep all those brands' names. And now they have, basically, if you mention that brand name, your post will automatically get filtered out.
1: Wow. Okay.
2: And, you know, the moderators are trying to send a message. Like, if you spam us, all of the posts that even are not your spam will get filtered out and we will take a closer look at them. So it's really like, you know, they're pretty strict with it. Some of the moderators that I spoke to said that they've really seen an increase over the last 6 to 8 months, maybe. I can give you a couple of the numbers that Reddit has released publicly, because Reddit has said also that they know that this is a growing problem. So the company said that it removes 25,000 spammy posts and comments a day. Mm. They block something like 23 million spam views. And they also tackle sort of like spam upvotes.
1: Huh.
2: So that's, you know, a way on Reddit to sort of signal agreement. But Reddit knows that it is kind of a new era of spam. And they've said that they're using LLMs and other AI-powered moderation tools to try to catch this stuff better.
1: Let me ask you something. And maybe it comes down to what Reddit is and always has been. But I will go on Instagram, I will go on TikTok, and my feeling is, I don't spend a ton of time on these sites, but my sense is like, half of it is just like crap that's trying to sell me something. It might not be real. It just all feels pretty garbagey to me. I feel like when you wrote this piece, you were saying there are stakes here to Reddit being the thing that like must kind of stay pure, must stay away from this. What is it about Reddit that makes it important that Reddit has so far managed to resist this?
2: I think one part is the concept of like influencers doesn't really exist on Reddit in the same way that it exists elsewhere.
1: Yeah.
2: And if you are an influencer, there are very few places that you can post without getting in trouble. Many, many subreddits have explicit rules saying you may not self-promote here and we will ban you if you do. That is a totally different environment than Instagram, where sort of the expectation is that someone is selling you something.
0: These are the wide leg sweatpants from Alfred Keaton. These things are freaking wide leg. They have these nice big long pockets. I love these.
11: You need to keep your face hydrated. That's what keeps wrinkles away. And that is why I love this calcium balm stick. I cannot live without it. It is a staple now.
2: The other part that makes Reddit unique, I think, is that for better or for worse, and deserved or not, Reddit in the minds of people using the internet has come to sort of be associated with real opinions or real people. Which is funny because the platform is anonymous, you know? Most people are using just a random username, not their full name. So it's kind of stumbled into this reputation of being filled with real, helpful opinions and perspectives. And, you know, Reddit has deals with certain AI companies where they allow LLMs to be trained on their, you know, just troves of Reddit data of real people having conversations. And so I think, you know, over the last few years, as Google search feels like it's gotten worse and people have gone to places like Reddit to answer their questions, like Reddit's stock literally has skyrocketed as being a place where you can find information where people aren't trying to sell you something all the time. Or are they, right? Like, that's kind of the part that I wanted to untangle.
1: Does Reddit actually have to become overrun with marketing, fake posts, people saying, oh, you should definitely buy this skincare, because they're getting paid to say that, for this to be a big problem? Or does it just have to get to the point where I am suspicious that I'm not talking to an actual person on Reddit and I start doubting the platform itself?
2: Yeah, I mean, I think for me personally, in the course of reporting this story, I was like, maybe I shouldn't buy things based on a recommendation from Reddit. You know, like it's a real, kind of a new type of problem, and a new way of looking at a platform. As it relates to sort of AI search too, I was thinking about, you know, if these chatbots love to cite Reddit so much for their answers, can the AI systems detect when something is spam? Can they detect when a comment is coming from a brand, or the person who left that comment if you go to their account, they're always promoting that product. And I am not convinced that Gemini, Google's Gemini or ChatGPT can suss out when something is promotional and when it isn't, because I've written about this before and I know that they can't. Yeah, it's a strange thing where I think kind of the deception on one platform ends up trickling through other places as well as the Reddit thread gets cited by search features and LLMs.
1: Have you changed your buying habits based on what you're seeing now on Reddit?
2: I feel like I'm just way slower to buy things. You know, I'm just like, let me keep this in my head. Let me put it on my wish list and do some research to see, you know, what other people, what real people think, and also make sure that they have like a good return policy.
1: That was The Verge's Mia Sato. When we come back, AI. AI companies love Reddit. 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AI companies may destroy Reddit. We're going to explain.
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1: So Mia, in the first half of the show, we were talking about how Reddit has always felt like an important and valuable site platform because you are talking to a real human being. And there is something kind of magnificent about that, I gotta say. It turns out it is not just me and you that feel this way. It is also the AI companies that recognize something magnificent is happening. What's it worth to them? Why do they care?
2: You know, AI needs to know how people talk.
1: Yeah.
19: These poems are just patchworks of my life.
2: In order to make it, right? Because the models are using vast troves of information of people writing and speaking and singing.
20: It's your birthday, so I know you want to ride out.
2: And acting.
21: How could you say that? I thought you loved me.
2: And, you know, appearing on video.
22: Sigma, are you Sigma? If you are, that's a good thing because Sigma means the best.
2: In order to create its outputs. So data of people disagreeing, of reasoning, of recommending things is incredibly, incredibly useful. And think about a platform like Reddit. You can find conversations about just about anything and between many, many different people. So that raw text is very valuable. The other thing is, this is maybe getting a little into the weeds, but when you search for something, you know, you see those sort of citational links appearing in like ChatGPT and whatnot. those LLMs need something to point back to. And often there is something on Reddit for them to point back to. And we know from data that they love to point back to this platform. It is incredibly helpful, maybe perhaps just because of all the different types of content that is on Reddit. There was data that was compiled for The Verge for the story that I worked on that showed that in May of 2026, across several different LLM tools, so like ChatGPT and Gemini and Google's AI mode and Perplexity, the number one cited domain was Reddit.
3: Wow.
2: They were citing Reddit more than Wikipedia. They were citing it more than the New York Times. They were citing it more than sort of repositories of scholarly articles. And that tells you something, right? Like that is very, very valuable for when people ask these chatbots questions and want answers and want a link to somewhere to go look at it.
3: Are AI companies actually paying Reddit for the information, like for the ability to look and suck it all in?
2: They do have licensing deals. They are paid for the data.
3: What has been the response from Reddit users to learning that AI is training on their question about, you know, how to find a great eyelid cream?
2: I think overall there is, at least from the moderators I've spoken to, there is a real feeling of their communities being invaded, especially with AI slop. They feel like there are more AI-generated comments and posts on the communities, and they don't like it. Many of them, you know, have very strict rules around no AI content whatsoever.
4: We have had a flood of AI content being posted over the last few months on this sub. As of today, we have updated the subreddit rules with the following. No AI. We do not allow AI-generated content or AI tools to be posted on this sub. Recommendations of AI, mentions of specific AI tools, and posts primarily about AI will all be removed.
2: I spoke to a moderator of a music subreddit, and he told me, like, yes, we have record labels secretly coming in and pretending to be users, but the biggest threat to our community is AI-generated slop that is coming in. So I think there is, in general, a feeling of, like, we don't want to read spam comments that were written by AI. We want to read comments from real people, but, like, can we stop this flow of spam? Can we keep it a healthy, helpful community? You know, those are people who do these jobs mostly unpaid. They're volunteer moderators. So a lot is resting on their shoulders and their ability to keep things fresh and helpful.
3: Okay, I understand AI companies sucking the data off of Reddit and, like, looking through it and being like, oh, when a person asks for advice on, you know, how to get to a marathon start line, this is how they're going to do it. This is how a person talks. But you're telling me that AI is also on Reddit, like, leaving messages itself. What is the point of that?
2: I think a lot of them in the context of the piece I wrote is, like, AI marketing slop. So at least the moderators kind of suspect that brands are deploying bot farms, basically, to promote, like, this random moisturizer or, you know, this weight loss app or whatever.
3: It is about selling stuff.
2: Often, yes. Reddit, interestingly, told me that 40% of the conversations on the platform are commercial in nature, meaning, what should I buy? Doing research about products, reviews about something I did buy. 40%, that is a huge amount for a place that is, like, presumably person-to-person discussion. A lot of the conversations that are happening is about what should I buy? So I found that to be incredibly fascinating and might explain some of the sort of marketing slop use cases that the subreddit moderators are seeing.
3: Okay, so if AI is pointing to Reddit posts as, like, the definitive answers to search queries, how do I get from X to Y in the shortest amount of time possible? That seems like it's even more incentive for anybody who has something to sell you to get their name on Reddit, to try to spam Reddit threads as much as possible in order for people to be, I don't know, reading about them or seeing people engage with them. Is that, from the perspective of a marketer, is that right? Is that what's going on?
2: 100%. Absolutely. And part of it is, like, can we go into these popular subreddits and, like, you know, talk to users secretly or transparently. Another tactic that some brands have opted for is actually like spinning up their own subreddit that they run themselves.
3: Huh? No.
2: Which I think in a lot of people's minds sort of defeats the purpose of Reddit. You know, they want to hear from unbiased sources, not from the brand that you're trying to get an opinion on. But that is certainly happening. And, you know, some marketing firms are like recommending clients do that in order to maintain control of their message on Reddit.
3: Okay, so the sad question at the end of the day becomes, Reddit is so awesome because it is full of real humans. Increasingly, brands, companies would like to make it full of slop and advertisements. Do you think that all of this could ruin the thing that makes Reddit so useful to AI? Like, I'm imagining AI now training on other AI and marketing slop.
2: Mm-hmm. Yeah, I know that's been a concern that, you know, researchers and journalists and stuff have put forward, like what happens when the AI is training on AI generated content. I think beyond that, though, the content doesn't have to be AI slop for it to be unhelpful. Mm. It can be written by a PR person somewhere, but be untrue. And that, I think, is also not valuable to people or to the tools that they use. I think what makes Reddit appealing is this idea that you get a bunch of people in a room and you can ask them any specific question and someone could have an answer for you or a perspective. But when those people get replaced with tightly controlled, carefully edited, carefully worded marketing copy, I would just read a press release. Why would I read Reddit to get that information, you know? And so I spoke with someone at a PR firm and his perspective was like, in order to crack Reddit, you need to be really, really honest about what your brand can offer and what it can't, which sounds wonderful. I would love for that to happen.
3: Yeah.
2: But I think that is wishful thinking and that's not what is always going on. I think what ends up really hurting the platform and all of the sort of tools that are trained on it is that when users start to lose trust in what they're reading. I spoke with a moderator of an indie music subreddit on Reddit, and what they found was they noticed that indie record labels were secretly hiding among the community and only promoting their artists when people would ask, like, anyone have a music suggestion? And when you find something like that, and when you tell the community that, people start to be a little on edge. You know, they start to feel like everything they read that is positive about something is secretly paid promotional content, is marketing, is astroturfed. And I think that is a really bad place to be as a data provider to AI companies, but also as a society generally. Like, I don't want to feel like everything I read is fake, but I think a lot of people feel that way.

Mia Sato writes about technology for The Verge. Hadi Mawagdi produced today's show and Jolie Myers edited. Patrick Boyd and David Tatasciore engineered, and Gabriel Donatov was on fax. I'm Noel King. It's Today Explained.

0: This is Asian View from NHK World Japan. I'm Hiroko Kitadai. Indonesian authorities say 53 people are dead following Saturday's earthquake off the eastern part of the country. The magnitude 7.7 quake off Flores Island also damaged more than 200 houses. More than 5,000 people are displaced after damage to their homes forced them to evacuate. Securing food, water, and other relief supplies is now crucial. Officials in Chiba Prefecture, east of Tokyo, say one more person has been confirmed dead after record heavy rains. This brings the death toll to 10. The officials also say that about 2,500 vehicles were abandoned after they were inundated by water and that work is underway to move them. Bands of heavy rain clouds began to develop in the prefecture on Thursday evening, bringing record-breaking rainfall. The city of Chiba received about three times the average amount of rainfall for August in just half a day. Officials say that as of 1:30 p.m. on Sunday, 101 people were staying at evacuation shelters designated by municipalities. The United States and South Korea started their regular joint military exercise on Monday, aimed at preparing for a contingency on the Korean Peninsula. The Ulchi Freedom Shield exercise in South Korea will run through August 27th. The drills include responses to possible drone strikes and cyber attacks in view of North Korea's dispatches of its troops to Russia. North Korea's foreign ministry issued a comment on the joint drills on Friday. It said Pyongyang will express more clearly its stance of rejecting any threat or challenge by exercising the right to self-defense. We are broadcasting from NHK in Tokyo.
1: President Trump's Middle East special envoy, Jared Kushner, meets with Israeli Prime Minister Benjamin Netanyahu. The meeting comes as the U.S. is pushing a 15-point roadmap for Hamas to disarm and for Israel to withdraw from Gaza. We hear what progress was made on the stalled Gaza ceasefire on the next morning edition from NPR News.
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2: This is Climate One. Benji Backer fell in love with nature at a young age, and then he got active in politics.
3: But I couldn't fathom how the most important thing that keeps us going was somehow caught.